Some music grabs you gently, and some music doesn't ask. It just takes hold from the first note to the last. Pulse, rhythm, energy that doesn't let go. That kind of music has been at the center of Gustavo Dudamel's time with the Los Angeles Philharmonic. Music that moves, music that pushes, music that at times completely overwhelms. On this program, a living American composer and two early 20th century works that changed the course of music history. Frenzy and Fire, and A Ritual That Still Feels Dangerous More Than a Century Later. All on this concert broadcast by the Los Angeles Philharmonic. This is Brian Lauritsen welcoming you to Walt Disney Concert Hall and another performance by the LA Phil. A defining component of Dudamel's tenure here at the LA Phil has been his dynamic conducting style. It is visceral, it is kinetic, it is alive. And on today's program, we have an opportunity to hear a realization of that conducting style in three incredible pieces. A signature for the LA Phil, music that announced the arrival of a great composer, and a brand new work by a longtime friend and partner of the LA Phil. We begin with music by John Adams, the longtime creative chair here at the LA Phil. That's kind of a vague title, but it basically amounts to both composing music for the orchestra and also advising and curating concerts of new music and living composers. He has been a strong mentor for Gustavo Dudamel throughout Dudamel's 17 years here, and that mentorship continues. Adams wrote a new work for Dudamel's inaugural program as music director, and for this, Dudamel's final season at the helm, Adams has again written new music, what he calls a short symphony, and it's titled Frenzy. Adams is a composer who has long explored the idea of motion in music. Repetition, yes, but not static repetition. This is music that evolves, that builds, that surges forward and pulls back. Frenzy is exactly what it sounds like. It's fast, it's urgent, it's relentless. And Adams, as I said, has described this as a kind of short symphony. It's got this compressed energy. It's music that barely pauses for a breath. We'll take a deep one right now. Here is Gustavo Dudamel to lead the Los Angeles Philharmonic in Frenzy, a short symphony by John Adams.

That's music by John Adams. He called it Frenzy, a short symphony. And it certainly is music that lives up to its name. We heard the Los Angeles Philharmonic, Gustavo Dudamel conducting. Dudamel here in his final season as LA Phil's music and artistic director, conducting new music by John Adams, which again is exactly how he began his tenure here at the Los Angeles Philharmonic. His first concert had a John Adams world premiere on it. You're listening to a concert broadcast by the LA Phil. I'm your host, Brian Lauritsen. John Adams has long been connected to the LA Phil, and he and Dudamel have cemented a musical partnership rooted in discovery, creativity, and curiosity. As our program continues today, two signature works for Dudamel and the LA Phil, both by Igor Stravinsky. Stravinsky, by the way, who lived in Los Angeles longer than he lived anywhere else. His home here on North Weatherly Drive, just above the Sunset Strip, it actually went on the market a few years ago, and while Gustavo Dudamel said he didn't consider buying it, too much musical history there, a number of musicians in the orchestra did, and some going to the open house, others even taking tours with their real estate agents. Before Stravinsky got here, though, and before Igor Stravinsky was Igor Stravinsky, he was the guy who filled in for the guy who was supposed to write this ballet for a Russian dance company in Paris. As it happened, the backup came in and outshone the starter, Igor Stravinsky pulling a Tom Brady, making himself a superstar overnight. You know, actually, if we're going to be chronologically correct about it, Tom Brady pulled an Igor Stravinsky when he came in as an unknown and quarterbacked his team to a Super Bowl win. Well, with the Firebird, Stravinsky, the second-choice composer, turned in an instant classic, a breakthrough. Yes, the piece that put Stravinsky on the map. It was commissioned by Sergei Diaghilev for the Ballet Russe in 1910. It introduced audiences to a composer with a completely distinctive voice. Color, rhythm, orchestration that just feels magical. The Firebird itself, a mythical creature, moves through a story of darkness and light captured in music that shifts between shimmering delicacy and explosive power. This suite from 1919 condenses the ballet into a 20-minute concert work that still carries all of that heft. Here is Gustavo Dudamel to lead the Los Angeles Philharmonic in the Firebird Suite by Igor Stravinsky.

0: That magical horn solo introducing the music of Rebirth from the Ashes. Triumph beyond anything that could have been deemed possible at first. A musical moment that is always special, but perhaps even more so in this performance in Los Angeles, 9 months after wildfires ravaged multiple communities and took so much from so many. Can we rise again from the ashes? Is renewal possible? Igor Stravinsky and the Firebird say emphatically yes. We've heard Igor Stravinsky's The Firebird, a suite from that ballet, music of resilience, of joy, music that launched a career and changed the sound of orchestral writing in the 20th century. The Los Angeles Philharmonic in concert, conducted by the music and artistic director celebrating his 17th season, Gustavo Dudamel. This LA Phil concert broadcast continues in a moment with the signature Stravinsky work for both the orchestra and the conductor, which Dudamel says he had to wait to perform here in LA out of respect for the orchestra and for his podium predecessor. I'm Brian Lawrence, and this broadcast is a production of Classical California and is distributed by the WFMT Radio Network.
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0: Welcome back to Walt Disney Concert Hall and the second half of this concert broadcast by the Los Angeles Philharmonic. I'm your host, Brian Lauritsen. As we continue, I'm going to take you back to 2013 and the 100th anniversary of the seminal Stravinsky ballet, The Rite of Spring. Naturally, the LA Phil was going to do a proper celebration of the Rite. It's been a signature for them for a long time. They opened Walt Disney Concert Hall with the piece, and it was the first music they recorded in this space as well. That was with former music director Esa-Pekka Salonen. Out of respect for Salonen and that piece of the LA Phil's history, Gustavo Dudamel waited several years to program the Rite of Spring with himself on the LA Phil podium. In fact, it was for the 100th anniversary of the premiere of The Rite in 2013. I was there 13 years ago, and I sat down with Dudamel and a couple of musicians from the orchestra to talk about that moment. In particular, the way The Rite opens with that eerie bassoon solo.
1: He was trying for something really pained and really, he didn't want it to sound easy. And I think he was looking for something a little spooky.
0: The LA Philharmonic's principal bassoonist, Whitney Crockett, knows the haunting opening of The Rite of Spring rests on his shoulders. Crockett tells me his solo, which sets the scene for one of the most important pieces of 20th century music, is something he relishes.
1: It's always amazing to play. It's one of my favorite things to play. Not in smallest part because the bassoon solo gets out of the way at the beginning, and then I can enjoy the rest of the piece.
0: Stravinsky's masterpiece, which turns 100 this year, holds a place of special significance for the LA Philharmonic. The orchestra opened the Walt Disney Concert Hall with this powerful sonic display, and the first recording they made in this hall was also The Rite of Spring.
2: It works fantastically here. It's so visceral, and it's a piece that needs to be listened to very loud at home and as well as in the very present concert hall like ours.
0: Martin Chalifour is the LA Phil's principal concertmaster. He was here for the opening of Disney Hall, and he tells me The Rite of Spring was a staple of Esa-Pekka Salonen's 17-year tenure with the LA Philharmonic. Under Salonen, the piece became a signature for the orchestra. And then Gustavo Dudamel came to town.
2: We put it to rest like a good wine to mature. It was great already, and it was a piece that we were so familiar with. But I think just doing it with a new conductor is such an opportunity to open new doors, but it's not something you can do right away because we were so ingrained in the way we were playing it and so successful with Esa-Pekka that it was better to wait and then start a little bit fresh. We have new players and time has passed, so it makes us more flexible in a way.
0: LA Philharmonic Principal Concertmaster Martin Chalifour. Principal bassoonist Whitney Crockett is one of those newer players. He came to the orchestra in 2010, one of Gustavo Dudamel's first appointments. He gave me a glimpse into rehearsals with Dudamel.
1: I mean, Gustavo, it's just like, and it's not out of any disrespect for tradition or what's come before, but he's got such a specific vision for the piece, and you just feel like all the doors and windows have been thrown open, and if there was some tradition lingering, it's out on, you know, in Santa Monica now. For instance, there's this one passage where he's doing this radical departure from anything I've ever heard. And he says, yeah, I had a conversation with Stravinsky last night and we're going to do it this way. And that's very much the attitude he brings. It's just like that occurred to him. And he's not shackled by the fact that this guy or this guy or this guy or this guy didn't do that. He doesn't care. To him, it makes sense. And that's the only way you can be, you know, make honest music is when you feel strongly about something, you do it, even if it's a departure from tradition.
3: The musical structure, to work in that and to see, because every time that I conduct, I see new things that I want to bring out. You see, you know, parts that for somebody is violent and for another can be more deep sound. It's the power of this music. Still, you know, still music that you can build. It's a masterpiece.
4: For someone who's never heard The Rite of Spring, what do you say to them? How do you introduce this piece to them?
5: Beautiful, because you are coming to the premiere of the piece, and that is great. But I can say, you know, it's not a long piece. If you see, it's a very short piece, you know. But the complexity of all of that, at the same time, the simplicity of, you know, these ancestral melodies, these ancestral rhythms, is such a powerful thing. You can be in shock, but after that shock, you will become in love with this music.
4: LA Philharmonic music director Gustavo Dudamel. Audiences won't likely be quite as shocked as the crowds who infamously booed the piece when it premiered in 1913 and a full-fledged riot broke out at the Théâtre des Champs-Élysées in Paris. Principal bassoonist Whitney Crockett says that audience was deeply invested in the performance. And he says that's not a bad thing.
1: It's not fun as a performer to be booed, or as a performer to have a public care so deeply that the product you're saying, this is shocking us. This isn't what we expected. This is awful because it's different. That's a wonderful thing if you think about it. I wish people would have that kind of strength.

0: drink the reaction. Now, so if you really hate it, just make a riot. That would be awesome.
1: We heard from Principal Bassoon, Whitney Crockett, and the now former Principal Concertmaster, Martin Chalifour, and Music and Artistic Director of the LA Phil, Gustavo Dudamel, on the enduring legacy of Stravinsky's The Rite of Spring and its place in Los Angeles Philharmonic history. Now, let's hear the rite from the very beginning of this, Gustavo Dudamel's final season as LA Phil Music and Artistic Director. This is a concert from October 2025 of music from 1913. 113 years ago, Paris, an audience gathers for the premiere of a new ballet by Igor Stravinsky. It's Nijinsky's choreography, the legend who brought Russian ballet to the City of Light, a story rooted in ancient ritual. From the very beginning, something feels different. The rhythms are jagged, the harmonies are unsettling, and then the audience starts reacting. Murmurs at first, but then louder and louder, arguments break out, shouting, eventually something close to what has been described as a riot. Nijinsky himself backstage, blinking the house lights on and off as if that would calm a crowd down. Whether or not every single detail of that story has perhaps been exaggerated over time, and I can tell you, yes, it has. One thing, though, is certain. The Rite of Spring changed everything. It redefined rhythm. It redefined what an orchestra could do. And now, more than a century later, it still feels raw. Still physical. Still dangerous. And for Gustavo Dudamel, this piece has been central to his musical life. As I mentioned, it is a showcase for the LA Phil's precision and power. It's a piece that demands total commitment from every musician on stage, and it delivers something unforgettable every time you hear it. Let's hear it now, shall we? Here is Gustavo Dudamel to lead the Los Angeles Philharmonic in The Rite of Spring by Igor Stravinsky.

Music that exploded into a staid Parisian concert hall a little more than 100 years ago. And music that sounds like it was written just yesterday. The Rite of Spring by Igor Stravinsky. Los Angeles Philharmonic, led by music and artistic director Gustavo Dudamel. Stravinsky's The Rite of Spring, it's a work that continues to challenge, electrify, and redefine what orchestral music can be 113 years later. On next week's broadcast, music that charts a journey from funeral to rebirth, from the terrifying to the transcendent. It's the Second Symphony by Gustav Mahler, The Resurrection. Music that Gustavo Dudamel says he first played in an orchestra when he was just 13 years old, and he conducted for the first time at 17. But in his 17 years at the LA Phil, they've only done the piece together once. That second time, next week, with the LA Phil in concert at Walt Disney Concert Hall. The Disney Concert Hall audio team includes Fred Vogler, Sergei Parfionov, Kevin Wapner, Randy Petrowski, Greg Schrout, John Kusnerick, and Todd Hall. Post-production by Sarah Zwinklis, additional assistance from Carolina Correa. And this is your producer and host, Brian Lauritsen. These LA Phil concert broadcasts are a production of Classical California and are distributed by the WFMT Radio Network. After a couple of ballet scores from Igor Stravinsky, how about a little more dance music? This on, well, I was going to say on the lighter side, but it is a tragedy, the story of West Side Story. Here are the symphonic dances from West Side Story by Leonard Bernstein, the LA Phil conducted by the composer.

0: 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I'm Brian Lawrence, and these LA Phil concert broadcasts are a production of Classical California and are distributed by the WFMT Radio Network.
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Welcome to Early Music Now. Today's show presents a 2026 recording celebrating the indelible legacy of Heinrich Schütz. Bass Guillaume Ory is joined by members of Flams Consort. I'm Sarah Schneider, delighted you could join me today. In 1885, German musicologist Philipp Spitta made this prophetic statement about composer Heinrich Schütz. In 100 years, history will give due credit to this composer, one of Germany's noblest sons. The recording we're listening to today presents sacred concertos by Schütz along with pieces by some of his contemporaries, including Andreas Hammerschmidt and Franz Tunder. French bass Guillaume Ory founded Flams Consort especially to present this repertoire. So let's dive right in with Heinrich Schütz's Herr, nun lassest du deinen Diener.

selections from a 2026 recording called Schutz and Airs, performed by bass Guillaume Ory and Flams Consort. That last track was Ich liege und schlafe by Heinrich Schütz. Heinrich Schütz is remembered today as the greatest German composer of the 17th century. He was born in Köstritz in 1585, where his father Christoph worked as an innkeeper. When Heinrich was a young boy, a guest at his father's inn heard him sing and was so impressed he made the family an offer on the spot. The guest was Landgrave Moritz of Hessen-Kassel, who asked to take young Heinrich Schütz back to court with him and educate him, quote, in all good arts and commendable virtues. Schütz would later visit Venice twice to study with Giovanni Gabrielli and Claudio Monteverdi. Let's hear a very moving work by Schütz now, The Lament of King David at the Death of His Son Absalom. Fili mi Absalom, sung by Guillaume Ory.

Music by Heinrich Schütz, performed by Guillaume Ulri and Flams Consort. In that set, we also heard Salve Celestis Pater by Franz Tunder, who served as organist of St. Mary's Lübeck starting in 1642. Thanks for tuning in for Early Music Now. I'm Sarah Schneider. We'll hear more music by Heinrich Schütz later in the program, but first, a work from the younger generation. Nikolaus Bruns was born in a small town in northern Germany in 1665. He went to Lübeck in 1682 when he was just 16 to study violin with his uncle Peter, a city musician, and he also studied organ and composition with Dietrich Buxtehude. The story goes that Bruns would sit on the organ bench playing the violin while accompanying himself on the pedals. According to J.S. Bach's obituary, he took Bruns as a model alongside Buxtehude and Reinken. Let's hear a poignant sacred concerto by Bruns, De Profundis Clamavi, featuring Guillaume Ulri and Flams Consort.

De Profundis Clamavi by Nikolaus Bruns, sung by Guillaume Ollery, who was joined by members of Flams Consort, here on Early Music Now. The works by Heinrich Schütz that we're hearing on today's show come from two collections, his Sinfoniae Sacrae and his Kleine Geistliche Konzerte. Schütz's interest in writing for the solo bass voice had a lot to do with one particular singer active at the court in Dresden, where Schütz was employed starting in 1615. The singer's name was Johann Kramer, and Schütz considered him one of the best in his profession. Let's hear Attendite Populae Meus, in which the bass voice literally represents the voice of God. Once again, we'll hear Guillaume Ollery.

Attendite Populae Meus by Heinrich Schütz, sung by bass Guillaume Ulri, and he was joined by members of Flams Consort, right here on Early Music Now. Early Music Now is distributed by the WFMT Radio Network Chicago and is produced in the studios of KMFA in Austin, Texas. I'll conclude the show with music by Samuel Capricornus. He was born in Bohemia in 1628 to a German Lutheran family. In fact, his father was a pastor. The family was forced to flee to Hungary to escape persecution while Samuel was still quite young. The family's surname was actually Buxhorn. In keeping with a convention of the time, Samuel changed it to the Latin equivalent, probably while he was a student. Capricornus worked at the imperial court in Vienna for a time and got to know the thrilling instrumental works of Bertali and Valentini. He later became Kapellmeister in Stuttgart. Heinrich Schütz knew Capricornus and his music and praised his music with these words: "Your remarkable works have been passed on to me, and they fill me with delight. Go on serving God and His church in this fashion." I'll conclude the show with Bonum Est Confiteri Domino by Samuel Capricornus, performed by Guillaume Ulri and Flams Consort. I'm Sarah Schneider. Thanks so much for joining me today.

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0: That's an excerpt from composer Jennifer Higdon's Voices. That's an early work which she dedicated to the Pacifica Quartet that performed it there. It's the centerpiece of a new album from the Pacifica Quartet, which they released in 2020 on CD Records. Welcome to New Music from Bowling Green, a program devoted to living American composers and their works. I'm your host, Brad Cresswell. Jennifer Higdon has been a regular contributor to this radio series for some 8 seasons now, and I'm glad to say that she's here with us by phone right now to share some recordings of her work. Hey there, Jennifer.
1: Hello, Brad. Good to be back.
0: Yeah, great to have you back. So let's see now. Pulitzer Prize winner, multiple Grammy Award winner, most performed composer. Am I missing anything here?
1: I do take out the garbage.
0: Good to know. Well, you're also an alum of Bowling Green State University, which, you know, explains your association with this program. We're going to hear that work you wrote for the Pacifica Quartet a little bit later in the hour, but let's jump right in with a couple of other recordings of your music. One of them is for violin and piano, and the other is for chamber ensemble. These pieces even have rhyming titles, right? Echo Dash and Smash. They're both high-energy tracks. Let's talk about those. Why don't you introduce Echo Dash for us first?
1: Yes, Echo Dash actually is a piece for violin and piano. It was commissioned by Hilary Hahn in 2010 as part of her Encore series. She commissioned 26 composers to write

0: short works for violin and piano that could be used in recitals or after orchestral performances. And my particular piece, Echo Dash, has that name because the violin and the piano chase each other in short little snippets. The piece is actually designed so that it could be played as a violin and piano work, but it could also be played as a solo piano work or a solo violin work, or the violin with just the left-hand piano or the right hand. And in this performance, actually, it's the whole kit and caboodle. So the violin and the piano change off very quickly, kind of chasing each other around. It sounds like a very close echo.
1: We're going to hear the violinist Yolanda Bruno and Isabel David at the piano. We're also going to hear a piece called Smash, which I can't help but think is somehow related a little bit to Echo Dash. I mean, they both have that high energy profile. You want to tell us what that's about?
0: Yeah, it is actually, it's interesting you mentioned this. Smash is an arrangement of another work that I wrote actually from 8 years before Echo Dash. The original work was called Dash, and it was originally for violin and piano and clarinet. And after a couple of groups heard it, they asked me to do an arrangement for larger forces. And this is the quintet version of Smash. It is also a really high energy piece that basically once it starts, everyone plays constantly and it goes very quickly. So it often serves as a concert opener or a closer. It has kind of that caffeinated energy to it. So this is actually from a new ensemble called Third Sound. I traveled with them to Havana, Cuba. We were the first Americans to go over and have American works performed at the Havana Music Festival.
1: Wonderful. I love the fact that all of these pieces of yours can be played by different instruments and combinations of instruments. It's a very smart thing to do as a composer. You'll get a lot of performances.
0: It's actually, you know, it was totally accidental, Brad. It's like I wrote for one combination, and then some enthusiastic performer came up and said, hey, can you arrange this for my instrument? So it was a good thing to stumble upon.
1: That's great. Okay, well, music by Jennifer Higdon here on New Music from Bowling Green.

0: Two works by Jennifer Higdon. We heard Echo Dash featuring violinist Yolanda Bruno with pianist Isabel David, and Smash from the Third Sound Ensemble. It's new music from Bowling Green. I'm Brad Cresswell, and composer Jennifer Higdon is here with me on the phone today to introduce her music. By the way, Jennifer, I was reading the program notes for Smash, and it says that you use your Grammy Awards as bookends. Of course, that's when that's when you only had two of them. Are you still bookending with those Grammys?
1: You know, I do. They are on a shelf. I didn't want them in my studio looking over my shoulder. I figured that might interfere with the composing, so I did move them in with the books.
0: That's good. Well, I'm sure they're in good company. This next piece we're going to hear is from an album called Mirrors. This comes from the Lysander Piano Trio. Sort of a miniature song cycle here called Love Sweet. I wonder, can you tell us a little bit about this piece?
1: Yes, it was actually commissioned by Songfest, which is a festival that takes place every year at the Colburn School in Los Angeles. Lots of young singers come and get coached for a two-week period on art song, which doesn't really get featured much in education. And there's always one composer who writes a new work for that festival. And I was asked to actually write something on a woman American poet, and I chose Amy Lowell. I selected basically five of her poems that I felt would kind of reflect a trajectory of a relationship. So my first thought when I named this Love Suite, I was thinking Suite of Songs, S-U-I-T-E, but I realized it might be kind of nice to actually do a play on words and call it Suite, S-W-E-E-T, because love is sweet. So this basically traces a relationship from birth to death. And the soprano, Sarah Schaefer, I've known for a very long time. She came through Curtis, phenomenal. And the Lysander Trio actually gave the premiere of this in L.A.
0: Well, it's a wonderful work. We're going to hear it now from those artists. Love Sweet by Jennifer Higdon, here on New Music from Bowling Green.

0: Love Suite by Jennifer Higdon. That's a setting of poems by the American poet Amy Lowell for soprano and piano trio. We heard the Lysander piano trio and soprano Sarah Schaefer. That is a track from the album Mirrors, just out in 2021 from First Hand Records. I'm Brad Cresswell, and you're listening to new music from Bowling Green.
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0: Composer Jennifer Higdon is here with me today by phone. You still there, Jennifer?
5: I am indeed.
0: Great. Now, you've been sharing your music on this program for years now. You've also advocated for other living women composers. And we're going to hear one of those selections from you by your colleague Cindy Cox. This comes from the same album as Smash that we heard earlier. And I'll admit that I'm not familiar with Cindy Cox's work. Can you give us a little 101 on who she is and what she does?
5: Yes, Cindy is actually kind of an amazing individual. She's an extraordinary pianist and a composition professor at University of California, Berkeley. And she's also very gifted and able to administrate. She's run that department for a long time. But as she was going through college, she studied both as a pianist and as a composer, which is double the workload, which is, to me, almost inconceivable because either one of those subjects would require so much energy and concentration. And she's been played by a lot of organizations. She's a recipient of a Guggenheim and a Fulbright, and she was part of this group who went to Cuba to have our music played by the Third Sound Ensemble. So Cindy's contribution in that whole project was a piano trio, basically built on the concepts of wave. And this is wave one, quietly urgent. She had described it kind of as a shape that starts out with small scale fragments and then grows into a large complex of sonorities, very much like the way a wave would build in the ocean.

0: That's music by Cindy Cox, a selection of my co-host for today, composer Jennifer Higdon, who's on the phone with me. We heard Quietly Urgent, the first movement from a larger work called Wave, that was performed by members of the Third Sound Ensemble from their album Heard in Havana, which also contains Jennifer's music. We heard that a little bit earlier. It's new music from Bowling Green. I'm Brad Cresswell. Jennifer, we have one last piece of yours we're going to hear, your string quartet, which is entitled Voices. And in the first half of our program, we heard one of your vocal works, which is a beautiful setting of poems by Amy Lowell. You've written a lot of vocal music, both solo music and choral music. It really seems to capture that the most lyrical side of you and your what I think of as your composing voice. So if I were to ask you what the idea of the voice means to you, how would you characterize it for you, for your own composing voice?
1: Ah, that's a good question. First of all, I think composers tend to have multiple voices. So there's often a language that's predominant in what they write. For me, that's tonal music. I love a clear pulse and a melody. But I also have kind of a more energetic side, probably from too much caffeine, like we heard really with Smash and Echo Dash. And when I wrote my string quartet Voices, I think because this was a piece that I was writing as I was coming out of graduate school, I was still working on finding my voice. And as a consequence, each of the three movements are kind of a different sort of voice, as if you're telling three different stories. It's the same storyteller, but the energy level and even the language is a little bit different going from movement to movement.
0: We're going to hear it now. It's called Voices, music of Jennifer Higdon from the Pacifica Quartet, here on New Music from Bowling Green.

0: That was Voices, performed by the Pacifica Quartet from their 2020 album Contemporary Voices. That's out from the City Record label, and that's the music of composer Jennifer Higdon. Jennifer has joined me today by phone to walk us through a collection of her works. You can read more about Jennifer and her music online at her website. That's jenniferhigdon.com. Jennifer, thanks again for joining us today. I know you're going to be back to share more music with us down the road, so we'll talk again soon.
1: 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Thank you, Brad.

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I'm your host, Brad Cresswell. 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

Trio Amada performed music of Aaron Copland. We heard Vitebsk, Study on a Jewish Theme. Thanks for tuning in for Classical Overnights here on FM 91. I'm Mickey Miller. Well, next, your music of Edward McDowell, his woodland sketches performed by the Dallas Wind Symphony under the baton of Frederick Fennell.

Applause for the Dallas Wind Symphony, led by Frederick Fennell. We heard Edward McDowell's Woodland Sketches. Next, music of Leo Sionicek, his orchestral rhapsody based on a historic novel by Nikolai Gogol about the Cossack Taras Bulba and his two sons. The Czech Philharmonic Orchestra is led by Jiří Belolovec.

Jiří Belolovec led the Czech Philharmonic Orchestra in music of Leoš Janáček. We heard his Rhapsody for Orchestra, Taras Bulba. Thanks for tuning in for this hour of Classical Overnights. I'm Mickey Miller. 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

Howard Hanson led the Eastman Rochester Orchestra. We heard John Alden Carpenter's Adventures in a Perambulator. Next, music of Johannes Brahms, his horn trio in E-flat major. We'll hear Jennifer Frauci, violin, Eric Ruske, horn, and Stephen Prutzman, piano.

Johannes Brahms' Horn Trio in E-flat, featuring Jennifer Frauci violin, Eric Ruska horn, and Stephen Pretzman piano. Thanks for tuning in for this hour of Classical Overnights. I'm Mickey Miller. 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

Telemann's Overture Suite in B-flat. The English concert was led by Trevor Pinnock with oboists Paul Goodwin, Lorraine Wood, and Sophia McKenna, also featuring bassoonist Alberto Grazzi. Next, we'll hear music of Mary D. Watkins, 5 movements in color. The new Black Music Repertory Ensemble is led by Leslie B. Dunner.

Leslie B. Dunner led the New Black Music Repertory Ensemble in 5 movements in color, music written in 1993 by Mary D. Watkins. Thanks for tuning in for this hour of Classical Overnights. I'm Mickey Miller. 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

0: On our next New York Philharmonic broadcast, we hear works by Schoenberg and Brahms. 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

Joanne Valletta led the London Symphony Orchestra. We heard Jack Gallagher's Sinfonietta. Next, we'll hear Neve Trio perform Music of Korngold, his piano trio in D major.

Korngold's Piano Trio in D, performed by Neve Trio. Thanks for tuning in. I'm Mickey Miller. 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

This is a statewide test of the Ohio Emergency Alert System, originating from the State Emergency Operations Center in Columbus. This is only a test. The Ohio Emergency Alert System is designed to provide the public with timely warnings and emergency information. Had this been an actual emergency, you would have received instructions and information related to that emergency over this and other stations in your area. This concludes this test of the Ohio Emergency Alert System.

pianist Simona Dinnerstein with the Havana Lyceum Orchestra. Jose Antonio Mendez Padron led Mozart's Piano Concerto No. 23. Next, another concerto. This is music of Camille Saint-Saëns. His Violin Concerto No. 3 is performed by the Montreal Symphony Orchestra. They welcome violin soloist Andrew Wan under the baton of Kent Nagano.

Applause for violinist Andrew Wan and the Montreal Symphony Orchestra. Kent Nagano led Camille Saint-Saëns' Violin Concerto No. 3. Thanks for joining me for this hour of Classical Overnights. I'm Mickey Miller. 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

Bohdan Warhol led the Slovak Chamber Orchestra in music of Michael Haydn, younger brother to Josef. That was his Symphony No. 5. Well, next here, from The Birth of Osiris, a one-act opera by Jean-Philippe Rameau, written in 1754, to celebrate the birth of the future king, Louis XVI. Capella Savaria is led by Mary Terry Smith.

Mary Terry Smith led Capella Saveria in music of Jean-Philippe Rameau. We heard The Birth of Osiris. Good morning. Thanks for spending part of your evening with me on Classical Overnights. I'm Mickey Miller. 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

0: 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Good morning. It is Wednesday. It is the 14th day of October. I'm Kari Marshall. Coming up is Morning Edition. Mostly cloudy skies today. We'll have afternoon highs near 70 degrees. Your sunrise this morning, 7:37. Sunset this evening, 6:59. That should give us 11 hours and 30 minutes of daylight. We're currently at 65 degrees in Toledo. It's 69 in Lima, 64 in both Bryan and Defiance, and Ann Arbor's coming in at 61 degrees. Well, thank you for starting your Wednesday with us. 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
1: Good morning. President Trump forced out his ambassador to Greece, saying he didn't like what he was reading about her. That included allegations that she asked a donor for $100,000 to pay an Amex bill. It's Morning Edition from NPR News. Pope Leo has lung cancer and is recovering from surgery. I'm Steve Inskeep.
2: And I'm Michelle Martin. We hear from someone who wrote the book on Pope Leo. We mean that literally. NPR's Scott Detrow. What are Leo's friends saying about his recovery? Also, Elon Musk is spending more than $250 million to keep Republicans in power. How much will all that money impact the midterms? It is Wednesday, October 14th. 100 years ago today, we were introduced to the 100-acre wood as Winnie the Pooh was published. Oh, bother. News is next.
3: Live from NPR News in Washington, I'm Korva Coleman. Ukrainian President Volodymyr Zelensky says the White House has threatened to cut off U.S. intelligence sharing with his country. Zelensky spoke to NPR's Joanna Kakissis.
4: We talked about an attack on Monday night. We both heard several big blasts.
5: You did not get the information.
6: No, we didn't get the information about ballistic missile. This is really our weak place.
4: He said his military was told it was a technical glitch. I asked him if it was the U.S. that was withholding intel, and he did not want to elaborate, saying it was a sensitive matter.
3: NPR's Joanna Kakissis reporting. President Trump says Taiwan will buy gas from an Alaska pipeline. He announced the deal yesterday during a campaign rally in Alaska. That's where he was supporting Republican candidates. NPR's Franco Ordonez reports.

0: to help re-elect Senator Dan Sullivan and other Republican candidates. The visit is part of a midterm sprint to pump up support for Republican candidates, many of whom, like Sullivan, are newly vulnerable. During the rally, Trump announced that Taiwan had agreed to purchase 30% of gas from the Alaska pipeline over the next 20 years, and he said Sullivan was key to the deal.
1: And I have to say that Dan Sullivan helped me get this done. Thank you, Dan.
0: The specific terms of the deal are not clear, but Trump says Taiwan would invest more than $4 billion in the project. Franco Ordonez, NPR News.
2: President Trump has spent the night in Las Vegas. Later today, he'll travel a little bit south to Bullhead City, Arizona, for another campaign rally. This evening, he goes to Kalispell, Montana, for another political event. Have you ever walked into a mall where a friendly salesperson approaches you with a free sample of skincare cream? Well, an NPR investigation has found that what follows can cost customers thousands. NPR's Monica Estavieva has more.
3: Mark Eckert discovered the charges after his mother's bank account overdrew.
4: What kind of a spa charges anyone $54,000?
3: Mary Eckert is one of the hundreds of customers NPR uncovered that had been hit with thousands of dollars in charges from beauty stores in malls for purchases that they say they never authorized, didn't want, and cannot return. The stores are independently owned, but they all sell skincare products distributed by the Mazzau Group, based in California. The owner is from Israel. The federal government was looking into Israeli-owned skincare stores a decade ago for immigration violations. NPR found evidence that visa fraud is still happening in those stores today. Monika Vstatieva, NPR News.
2: 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The Treasury Department is fining the Bank of America $1.2 billion. It's for allegedly violating anti-money laundering and sanctions laws. Some of the alleged actions involve Chinese money laundering networks. Others involve alleged ties to Russia and Iran. The man convicted of orchestrating the murder of rap icon Tupac Shakur in 1996 has been sentenced to prison. Dwayne Davis's sentence is 40 years to life. Shakur's murder was unsolved for years until Davis wrote a book about it and gave interviews about his role in the shooting death. Pope Leo has been diagnosed with lung cancer. NPR's Lee Hale reports the diagnosis was confirmed after Leo underwent surgery in Rome.
5: The surgery wasn't a surprise. Pope Leo announced over the weekend that a nodule would be removed from his lung. But after the 90-minute operation, the Vatican provided an update and a diagnosis. Adenocarcinoma, the most common form of lung cancer. The medical team says part of the right lung was removed. At 71, Leo is young for a pope and exercises regularly. The Vatican has yet to announce any further treatments. Leo will spend the rest of the week resting at the hospital. His schedule has been cleared up of any public events until at least October 20th. Lee Hale, NPR News.
2: Weather forecasters say Hurricane Simon is moving north in the Pacific. It's aimed right at the lower tip of Baja California. It's expected to lose strength before making landfall. Mexico says storms have killed six people. 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
7: This is NPR News on FM 91. You've tuned into Morning Edition. I'm Kari Marshall. Thanks for joining us on this Wednesday morning. Well, coming up in just a few minutes on the program, we'll have more on yesterday's sentencing of Dwayne Davis, the man convicted of orchestrating the killing of rap icon Tupac Shakur, in 1996. Later in the hour, a federal judge has extended an order prohibiting the Trump administration from barring reporters from three media outlets from the White House. NPR's David Folkenflik will have the details of the ruling in 15 minutes. But next up on the program, following the allegations of misconduct, President Trump has forced out his ambassador to Greece, Kimberly Guilfoyle. The details next. Your FM 91 weather, mostly cloudy skies today. We should have afternoon.

0: Noon highs near 70 degrees with overnight lows in the lower 50s. Tomorrow, chance of scattered showers, highs in the upper 60s, and breezy showers likely on Friday with highs back in the lower 60s. And the weather on WGDE is brought to you in part by Hospice of Northwest Ohio, a trusted expert for more than 40 years in providing compassionate care during life's final months. HospiceNWO.org. It's currently 65 degrees in your city of Toledo, and your time is 8 minutes past 6.
1: It's Morning Edition from NPR News. I'm Steve Inskeep.
2: And I'm Michelle Martin. Good morning. President Trump has forced out his ambassador to Greece, Kimberly Guilfoyle. She is a prominent MAGA figure. She had a lengthy engagement to Trump's oldest son until the relationship ended.
1: Guilfoyle faced unflattering stories about trying to profit from her position. Now, the president and his family have profited in many ways during his second term. In this case, someone who was no longer on her way into the Trump family was accused of demanding money for herself, which she denies.
2: NPR's diplomatic correspondent Michelle Kellerman is following this story and is with us now to tell us more about it. Good morning, Michelle.
3: Good morning, Michelle.
2: So tell us what led to this removal.
3: So the Wall Street Journal had a series of recent stories about Guilfoyle, and there were many allegations of misconduct, including that she asked a Trump donor for $100,000 to pay off a credit card bill in exchange for using her contacts within the administration. Democrats on Capitol Hill started writing letters to Secretary of State Marco Rubio, calling for investigations. And this was happening while Rubio was in Athens. He sounded annoyed when reporters asked him about it last week, as you can hear.
4: We don't conduct these things on a press conference, on a tarmac in a foreign country, because you wrote a story or somebody else wrote a story because some source gave it to you. So get that out of your head, because that's never the way it's going to work with me. It's a game that's been played for a long time, but it's not a game we're going to play.
3: But fast forward to yesterday when President Trump called for her to resign, saying he didn't like what he was reading about her. He said he didn't even talk to Guilfoyle, who announced on X that her time as ambassador is coming to an end.
2: So is this the end of the story?
3: Not if Democrats have their way. Gregory Meeks, who's on the House Foreign Affairs Committee, says her resignation is not a substitute for accountability. He thinks that Congress and the Inspector General need to conduct more oversight into her conduct and potential abuse of taxpayer dollars. Serving as an ambassador is a position of public trust, he told NPR in a statement, not a business opportunity. I also talked to retired career diplomat Eric Rubin, who says this looks really bad for the U.S. Take a listen.
5: I think Europeans are snickering. I think there are people in Greece who are snickering, and that's not good for us. We should have somebody who's respected and who carries the weight of the position.
3: Guilfoyle says she worked tirelessly to advance Trump's America First agenda in Greece. She dismissed the allegations against her, saying she intends to vigorously defend her name, reputation, and integrity.
2: And what does this mean for the embassy?
3: Yeah, the State Department says there's an experienced deputy chief of mission who's ready to assume the role. That's happening in a lot of places around the world, Michelle, where President Trump has not even named an ambassador. He's named very few career diplomats, and that's something that Rubin is really worried about.
5: We've always had political appointees as ambassadors. We've always had some with no apparent qualifications. But from a historical trend, which included the first Trump administration, of having at least 60% or so of our ambassadors be career professionals, we're now down to about 5%.
3: Just a tiny fraction. And many embassies are run by, you know, the deputies, as I said. You know, all ambassadors, career and political, have to be vetted. They have to get through Senate confirmation, and that could get a lot tougher for Trump political appointees after all this news about Kimberly Guilfoyle.
2: And NPR's Michelle Kellerman. Michelle, thank you.
3: Thank you.
1: Let's bring a lawyer on this. An ethics lawyer, Richard Painter, the top ethics lawyer for the White House during George W. Bush's second term. He later ran for office as a Democrat and now teaches corporate law at the University of Minnesota Law School. Mr. Painter, welcome back.
6: Well, thank you for having me.
1: Okay, I'm just going to ask it so you can answer it. What is the ethical issue with asking somebody to pay your $100,000 Amex bill?
6: Well, there's nothing wrong with getting a gift of $100,000 from someone who wants to give you money. But if you ask for that or anything else like that, you say you're going to do something in return as a United States ambassador to Greece or any other official position, that's called bribery.
1: Okay.
6: That violates the bribery statute. It could be a crime, 18 United States Code, Section 201.
1: Although this has then raised a question for some people who follow the Trump administration. They wonder, how does this compare with all the other ways that people close to the administration seem to have tried to make money?
6: Well, that's the problem here, and that's why voters are so angry. We see that the president of the United States himself has made over $1 billion in cryptocurrency, even though 5 years ago he said that Bitcoin was a scam. We see foreign governments investing in the cryptocurrency ventures of the Trump family. The president is going into many business ventures that he never even thought about during his first term. 1,000 trades in stocks in the president's account. He's the first president in American history to have significant numbers of stock trades while he is in office with access to information about what the government's going to do. Now, he says that other people are doing the trading for him, but still, the voters don't buy this. The Truth Social is selling to institutional investors advanced access to the president's post, which will include official business of the United States government. That could very well violate federal insider trading laws. The violations of the Emoluments Clause of the Constitution prohibiting foreign government money from going to any United States government official. And yet the president of the United States has ignored that. He did also in his first term, but it's gotten much, much worse in his second term. The list goes on and on. We did have some serious ethics issues during the Biden administration as well. This is not just about President Trump, but it is quite clear that this second Trump administration, in this administration, we've seen far more profiteering by the president and his family off public office. They even have a club in downtown Washington called the Executive Branch, where people pay large amounts of money to join the club and schmooze with the top leaders in the administration. This is pay to play.
1: I'm trying to figure out the difference here, though, because in this case, the president was concerned and seems to have forced a resignation. Is the difference simply that in all those other cases, it was Trump making the money or someone very close to him? And in this case, it was Kimberly Guilfoyle trying to get the money.
6: Well, that's one way to try to send the message to the voters a few weeks before the election that, well, we actually committed ethics. So find some sacrificial lamb and go ahead and fire them. I mean, this is pretty blatant, I've got to say. You say, pay off my $100,000 Amex bill and I'll, you know, introduce you to everybody in the Trump administration. If that's what happened, and I know that's contested.
1: She's denied it, yeah.
6: She's denied it.
1: I want to ask one other thing in the minute that we have. There was this Supreme Court ruling that gave presidents broad immunity from prosecution even after they left office. And there are some distinctions. Your core constitutional functions you can't ever be prosecuted for. There might be some other cases where you could be prosecuted for. I'm just curious for your assessment as a lawyer, if hypothetically someone were to try to prosecute a former president for the kinds of acts you've just described, would the president be able to get out of it by saying, oh, no, that's my core constitutional duty to be doing those things?
6: Well, I'm sure the president can make that argument. And this is exactly what I warned against when I came out against that decision. And I warned the court in an amicus brief in that case that there could be severe ramifications if we gave the president immunity from criminal prosecution for his official acts. And yet that's what the court did in Trump versus
1: United. Do you think that these allegations are prosecutable offenses nevertheless?
6: They could be. If the president received a bribe, the receipt of a bribe itself is not an official act, is not within the scope of Trump versus the United States, but that case makes it very, very difficult to prosecute the president.
1: Got it. Mr. Painter, thanks so much. Really appreciate it.
6: Thank you.
1: Richard Painter was a top White House ethics lawyer in the George W. Bush administration. We'll note that NPR invited the State Department spokesperson to discuss the reporting on Kimberly Guilfoyle's alleged ethics violations, and he declined.
2: The man found guilty of orchestrating the 1996 murder of Tupac Shakur has been sentenced to at least 4 decades in prison. Steve Futterman reports from Las Vegas. California.
7: In 1996, Tupac Shakur was at the peak of his fame. A dominant figure in the music charts, his massive hit double album featured what remains his most well-known song, California Love. On September 7th, it all came to an end. Shakur was shot near the Las Vegas Strip in a gang revenge drive-by shooting.
8: All right, we are on record in State versus Davis, C-377.
7: Yesterday, 30 years later, the man found guilty in August, former Southern California gang leader Dwayne Davis, received a sentence of 40 years to life. Judge Carly Kearney also gave Davis a verbal dressing down.
8: You don't get to take a man from his family. You don't get to take his very life, his whole future from him, and just walk away from it. The world never forgot about him and his death, and neither did Las Vegas. Took us 30 years, but at this time, you are going to face justice for what you did on September 7th, 1996.
7: The judge could have sentenced Davis to life in prison, but this punishment may not be much different. Under Nevada law, the 63-year-old Davis would be more than 100 before he's eligible for parole. Prior to announcing the sentence, the court heard emotional victim impact statements from Shakur's family, including his sister, Sejua.
9: We lost something. The whole, our whole generation lost something huge.
7: She also talked about depression and suicide attempts.
9: I was the little sister that just wanted to be with my brother. I want to go with you. Why can't I go?
7: For three decades, Shakur's killing was one of the great unsolved murder mysteries. Even today, there is a small undercurrent of conspiracy theorists who continue to suggest others in the violent 1990s hip-hop movement were involved. For NPR News, I'm Steve Futterman in Las Vegas.
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0: You are listening to Morning Edition here on FM 91. Thanks for joining us on this Wednesday. Well, coming up on the program, Michelle Martin speaks with Casey Michelle, author of United States of Oligarchy, about reports that Elon Musk has given $276 million to the Republicans since July. Their conversation in just a few minutes. Later in the hour, the Vatican announced on Tuesday that Pope Leo has lung cancer. This after the pontiff underwent surgery at a hospital in Rome.
11: The Pope's doctor said the lung tissue examined during the operation confirmed the diagnosis they suspected from previous tests, though they had not shared that suspicion until now.
0: We'll have the latest on the Pope's condition in 15 minutes. But before that, a federal judge has extended an order prohibiting the Trump administration from barring reporters from 3 media outlets from the White House. David Folk and Flick will have the details next. Your FM 91 weather, mostly cloudy skies today. We should have afternoon highs right around 70 degrees with overnight lows in the lower 50s. We're currently at 65 degrees in Toledo. 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
2: It's Morning Edition from NPR News. I'm Michelle Martin.
1: And I'm Steve Inskeep. Good morning. We have an update on the White House's attempt to ban news organizations from the White House because President Trump doesn't like them. Last night, a federal judge ruled again that the president must let them into the White House for the foreseeable future. NPR's David Falkenflik is covering this case. David, good morning.
14: Good morning, Steve.
1: Okay, what kind of ruling is this?
14: Well, so the judge made a ruling like this that lasted for a period of weeks when he had a chance to think about this motion. This motion was for something called a preliminary injunction, which basically says, is there enough evidence to suggest that the plaintiffs, the people suing, that is CNN, MSNBC, and Politico, could prevail at trial? This injunction, this ruling, stops the White House from being able to bar these 70-some journalists for these three outlets from the White House for the length of the case, that is, until it goes to the trial phase. So it's not final, but it gives us some real insight into the judge's thinking.
1: Okay, what is the judge's thinking?
14: Well, so the judge really didn't credit the Justice Department's arguments about national security, about concerns, about accuracy, about really anything, because President Trump had been so vocal about not liking the coverage of those three outlets. And in fact, that's what Theodore Boutros, the lawyer for the outlet, said was the best witness they had was the President of the United States and his own statements. Here's what Judge Timothy Kelly said in his ruling in part. He said, quote, "It's not hard to conclude that President Trump likely banned plaintiffs from the White House because he believes that their reporting is generally inaccurate and biased against him." And he found that the president, the administration, had essentially violated two forms of constitutionally protected free speech, or violated their free speech, that is, in two different ways. That's, of course, part of the First Amendment. He said essentially the White House was retaliating against these outlets for their coverage. And he said there was a due process violation. That is, they made their decision. They conveyed it pretty much instantaneously and put it in place over that weekend of mid-September. And son of a gun, they gave them no chance to appeal that until after it was always in place. He didn't say that national security doesn't matter. He said it wasn't really crediting it in this case.
1: Because Trump himself had been so blatant about his motives and so explicit about his motives. So where does the case go from here?
14: Well, you know, as I said, this suggests that CNN, MSNBC, and Politico are very likely to prevail at trial. Officially, that's where it's headed. You know, oftentimes the parties tend to work this out at this point, save everybody the need for a trial. The White House didn't return my request for comment, but let's acknowledge the president often likes to keep going. He likes to tie the institutions that he has targeted up in court. It's expensive. It's complicating. It's distracting. And he doesn't like to yield to challenges to his authority. And we're seeing this play out in a variety of court cases that are happening, both involving the press, which the president has taken great aim at, and others that he's tangling with as well.
1: And we'll just note the White House did not immediately return NPR's request for comment. David, thanks so much.
14: You bet.
1: NPR's David Volkflik.
2: Here is something Elon Musk told Bloomberg News last year.
15: In terms of political spending, I'm going to do a lot less in the future.
2: That has not turned out to be true. The New York Times reports that since July, Musk has given $276 million to Republican groups. That is more than he spent on the 2024 election. A spokesman from Musk's super PAC confirmed the figures to the Associated Press, among other news outlets, but did not respond to NPR's request for comment. We called journalist Casey Michel to put that kind of spending into context. He studies dark money and its influence at the progressive think tank, the Center for International Policy. Good morning, Casey.
16: Hey, good morning, Michelle.
2: So donations of more than a quarter of $1 billion in just a few months. What do we know about how Musk wants it spent?
16: Yeah, it's a great question, Michelle. This is something that Musk has been doing for the last few months, especially. There's been plenty of attention on some of the specific races that he has been donating to and supporting, including in places like Texas, where Senate candidate Ken Paxton is running for election. But we know that he has also been donating to nationwide races, races across the country, from Arizona to Iowa to Virginia and beyond. And it's very clear that he wants what he wanted in 2024. He wants to elect the kind of politicians that will pursue the kind of policies that he wants to see implemented, both for his own personal benefit, as well as for the benefit of the companies that are attached to him. This is on the regulatory side. This is on the investigative side. He certainly does not want to see any kind of investigations or increased regulations into any of his companies, which impact his bottom line. But again, it's a similar dynamic to what we have seen in recent years from Musk. But this is at a scope and a scale that goes beyond even what we saw just in 2024.
2: Can you be more specific? I mean, are these straight Republicans straight down the line?
16: Yeah. These are Republicans straight down the line. Absolutely. Okay. So I think it's worth honing in on Texas in particular. Okay. Again, this is where Musk himself is based. Many of his companies are based down there. And he has really raced to the rescue, at least financially, for Ken Paxton, who had been struggling financially over the last few months. And Musk's actions really opened the floodgates for other donations to come to Paxton in particular. And of course, those two have a long relationship. And again, it gets back to what I mentioned just a moment ago, to kind of using this wealth to open the levers of power to shift the kinds of policies that would benefit Musk, his allies, his companies. And again, regardless of what any other kind of American constituencies or even American voters would necessarily want, it is taking a trend that had been years in the making to something that we've never seen before in terms of the level. And again, it's the mixing and the melding and the opening of all of these deepest pocketed donors, many of whom, including Musk by all appearances, are not breaking any laws in doing this. Okay. They are using the lay of the land to get what they want with their money, to influence those policies.
2: Okay, so a spokesman for Musk's super PAC told The Times that America risks becoming a socialist country if Democrats win, and that is why he's spending all that money. What do you make of that framing?
16: Well, it's certainly rhetoric we have seen throughout American history when, again, those deepest pocketed donors and financiers are concerned about increased regulations and are concerned about investigations. This kind of canard of a socialist future, if they don't get what they want, if they're not allowed to use their deepest wealth for what exactly they want to see pursued, whether it's in Washington or Austin or elsewhere. This is a line of rhetoric we have certainly seen before.
2: Okay, 30 seconds left here. $276 million, $250 million is a lot of money, but put that into the bigger story. How much money overall is being poured into this election so far?
16: Oh, Michelle, we're talking about billions. We're talking about tens of billions potentially down the line as well. Again, if you go back 20 years, dark money expenditures, just a couple million dollars. You know, again, plenty of money. But right now, we're talking about at least $1 billion in just that 20-year span.
2: Okay, that is Casey Michel. His latest book is United States of Oligarchy. Casey, thank you.
16: Thanks, Michelle.
2: This is NPR News.
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18: 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Now we have 7 cellos. 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
17: Friday at 11 during Morning Classics or stream episodes at WGTE.org. Some schools are experimenting with artificial intelligence in the classroom, but educators don't yet know how to use it in a way that will help students, and there's little research or policy to guide them.
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20: Live from NPR News in Washington, I'm Dave Mattingly. Iranian-backed Houthi rebels and Saudi Arabia's forces continue to exchange fire. The Saudi Energy Ministry says a fire broke out at an Aramco administrative building in the eastern city of Dhahran, targeted by the Houthis. That came after Saudi airstrikes hit fuel sites in areas of Yemen controlled by the rebels. At least 20 people have been killed over the past week by Houthi attacks on the airport in the Saudi capital of Riyadh. That airport remains closed. The Vatican says surgery to remove a cancerous growth on the Pope's right lung was successful. The 71-year-old pontiff is recovering at a hospital in Rome. With the November midterm elections now less than 3 weeks away, President Trump will be taking part in more campaign rallies for Republican candidates today. The president is scheduled to be in Montana and Arizona. Yesterday, the president was in Alaska to rally support for Republican Senator Dan Sullivan. NPR's Tamara Keith has more.
21: This is a midterm year with an unpopular president, and Republicans are playing defense in a whole lot of places that would have been considered safe seats even just a few months ago. Does that mean that Democrats are going to win all of these races? Probably not. But if Republicans are spending money on defense, they aren't spending money on offense. And the triage has really started to begin now.
20: This is NPR News from Washington. The financial services giant Visa has won approval to set up local bank card operations in China. NPR's Jennifer Pak says Visa has been seeking access to the Chinese market for about 10 years.
4: China tightly controls its financial sector, and it's been a key source of friction in the broader U.S.-China trade dispute. Visa has been asking to process payment transactions in the Chinese currency with their own network in China. President Trump says he brought up the issue with Chinese leader Xi Jinping when they met earlier this year. And China's central bank approval is seen as a goodwill gesture ahead of Trump and Xi's next meeting expected in November. As for Chinese consumers, the news might not excite them. Most of them use domestic mobile payment apps, Alipay and WeChat Pay, and state-backed UnionPay's card network. Jennifer Pak, NPR News, Beijing.
20: The Treasury Department is fining Bank of America more than $1 billion for failing to prevent money laundering by its customers. Later this morning, the Labor Department releases new data on inflation in the U.S. economy. Consumer prices for the month of September are due out. Last month, the Federal Reserve raised interest rates by a quarter point, with inflation still above the Fed's annual target of 2%. AAA says nationwide gasoline prices are the highest they've ever been this late in the year. I'm Dave Mattingly, NPR News in Washington.
0: You are listening to your NPR News right here on FM 91. Coming up next on the program, we do have the latest on the condition of Pope Leo following his surgery for adenocarcinoma, the most common form of lung cancer. Now in your money matters, the Dow Jones Industrial Average closed trading at 51,670, down 180 points. The Nasdaq closed at 27,204, losing 41 points. And this morning, one U.S. dollar buys $1.42 Canadian and 89 euro cents. We're currently at 65 degrees in Toledo. Mostly cloudy skies expected today. We'll have afternoon highs right around 70 degrees. And overnight lows in the lower 50s. Your sunrise this morning, 7:44. Sunset this evening, 6:55. That should give us 11 hours and 11 minutes of daylight. 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I'm Kari Marshall. 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
1: It's Morning Edition from NPR News. I'm Steve Inskeep.
2: And I'm Michelle Martin. Good morning. Pope Leo has lung cancer. The Vatican shared the diagnosis on Tuesday after the Pope had surgery at a hospital in Rome.
1: The Vatican says he spent a peaceful night recovering. They are promising to release more information about his condition later today.
2: All Things Considered host Scott Detrow is the co-author of a new biography of Pope Leo that came out last week, and he's been following up on this latest chapter in the pontiff's life story. Hi, Scott.
22: Good morning, Michelle.
2: So what do we know about the Pope's condition?
22: The operation lasted about 90 minutes, and doctors removed the lower lobe of Pope Leo's right lung. So the next step is waiting to see what the pathology tests reveal about the exact nature of the cancer. But we talked to several lung experts who say that from what the Vatican has said, they're actually optimistic. Dr. Vin Gupta from the University of Washington says that the course of action that doctors took does suggest that they did catch it early and that the cancer has not spread.
23: And so the fact that surgery was the first tool that they utilized is a really good sign, because it suggests that they think this is early stage. It hasn't spread to, say, lymph nodes.
22: And again, still waiting for that pathology report. But he says that if that is the case, and if doctors monitor Leo regularly, there is a chance this really wouldn't affect his lifespan at all. Many people live without two full lungs, and one person who lived decades without them was actually Pope Francis. He had part of a lung removed at a young age.
2: So what comes next?
22: Leo's going to remain hospitalized for several days. His schedule has been cleared for at least a week. This can be a painful surgery to recover from in the short term. But doctors say within 2 weeks, patients are often back to normal routines in many ways. That matters to Leo because he has a major trip scheduled to South America, including Peru, where he spent about 20 years of his life, in less than a month. And a Vatican official told me this surgery was actually purposely scheduled for now to give the Pope time to recover and still make the trip if he can. They won't make that decision until they get more data and see how he's doing, but it's still a possibility he goes.
2: So Do we know whether Pope Leo ever smoked?
22: You know, obviously the big question when lung cancer is the diagnosis. I'll say I spent a year reporting on his life, talking to more than 100 people who know him well, looking at pictures from all ages of his life, and I got no indication that he ever smoked. He's a healthy guy. He's active. He still plays tennis once a week. But cancer does run in his family. His brother Louis is actually hospitalized right now, and Leo's mother Mildred died of cancer. She fought it for a long time. And in fact, reporting the book, we found a letter that the future Pope wrote to friends in 1984, which was several years before she died. He writes in the letter, "My mother continues to undergo chemotherapy treatments. She's a tough lady and handles it all well, which makes it a little easier for me being so far from Chicago."
2: So, Scott, given all your reporting, do you have any sense of how Leo is reacting to this?
22: I've been talking to several of his friends who have been in touch with him, and they say he's as responsive as ever. He's in good spirits. He's writing back to their notes right away. One constant theme in his life, going back to his seminary years, is a real trust in God and acceptance that he is not in charge of what happens, good or bad, that it's part of a plan that God has. And you've seen Leo really lean into that in big positive moments in his life, like his election to Pope, but in a lot of challenging moments too. And I have to think that that is primarily how he is processing this news.
2: That is All Things Considered host Scott Detrow, who co-authored a new biography of Pope Leo. It's just out. It's called American Pope. Scott, thank you so much.
22: Thanks for having me.
1: Let's get a doctor's opinion on this. Dr. Otis Brawley, who's an oncologist at the Kimmel Center at Johns Hopkins University and who served as chief medical and scientific officer at the American Cancer Society for more than a decade. Dr. Brawley, good morning.
3: Good morning.
1: Okay, what do we need to know about adenocarcinoma?
3: Adenocarcinoma is one of the types of lung cancer. It happens to be the most common type of lung cancer in non-smokers. Many people associate lung cancer with smoking, but the truth is about 20% of people who get lung cancer nowadays get an adenocarcinoma, and they are non-smokers.
1: That is useful to know. And I'm thinking of something else that I've heard about lung cancer, that it tends to be fatal more often than not, that it's a highly fatal form of lung cancer. But in this specific case, are we talking about something more survivable?
3: Yeah, lung cancer has changed. We've gotten much better in treating and detecting it. And someone who has a very small lesion, and we're very fortunate that the Holy Father has been very transparent. Someone who has a very small lesion that's surgically removed, if the nodes which are being assessed right now turn out to be negative, we would expect that he's going to do very well without any further treatment, just occasional observation with CT scan, but he's likely not to need chemotherapy or immunotherapy or radiation therapy.
1: Oh, that's great. And maybe that helps to explain why it would be that removing part of the lung, which sounds pretty severe, is actually a good sign?
3: Yeah, it is a good sign. It means that, number one, he's very healthy and he can tolerate it. You know, we can live for a very long time with some of our lung removed if we're in good shape to begin with.
1: Let's talk about that. We've heard about the Pope being a tennis player, being active, being engaged with things, but also 71 years old. What is the risk for someone who's in their 70s here?
3: The risk is higher for someone in their 70s versus someone in their 50s, and it's higher for someone in their 50s versus their 30s. The most important thing to me is, are they aerobic? Can they walk up 3 or 4 flights of stairs without being winded? Do they do regular exercises? Apparently the Pope does. Those are all good things.
1: It sounds like the Pope is thinking about keeping this plan to travel overseas to Peru in a few weeks. Granting you have not diagnosed this particular patient, but does that sound like a good idea?
3: I think he can do it.
1: Really?
3: I really think he can do it.
1: Go on. Why?
3: You know, my impression is that this was a very small surgery that was done it was done more through a scoping procedure. Ah. It's not a huge incision. My anticipation is people who have this, I've not seen the Pope, obviously, but people who have this type of procedure who are in good physical shape very frequently are back to normal in 7 to 10 days.
1: What are the lessons, if any, for the rest of us in this?
3: Just that we should, well, number one lesson is always don't smoke. I don't think the Pope here did, but the most common cause of lung cancer still is smoking. If someone does get a chest x-ray or CT scan and they happen to find something that's abnormal, follow up on it. Very frequently, people will get a chest x-ray for some reason and the radiologist will note there's a small lesion there, and then these people don't follow up on it.
1: So follow up on danger signs and get early intervention.
3: That's right.
1: Dr. Otis Brawley is an oncologist at Johns Hopkins. Thanks so much.
3: Thank you.

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1: If the Indian economy is going to keep on growing, it has to get more women into the labor force, especially women who have never worked before.
2: We're in the Maratha colony, which is basically an entire slum area. We are here. We're in the middle of quality check and packaging right now.
1: I'm Kai Rizdal, learning how to work next time on Marketplace.
3: 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Currently listening to your NPR News on FM 91. A very good midweek morning to you. I'm Kari Marshall. Thanks for joining us. Well, coming up next on the program, we have the latest from the Ohio newsroom. This morning, we're going to travel to Circleville Juvenile Correctional Facility in central Ohio for a closer look at the program that's looking to use CrossFit to help young inmates with more than just muscle gain. That's coming up next for you in the Ohio newsroom. Following that, we will, of course, have a rundown of today's business news for you that will be coming up on the Marketplace Morning Report in 5 minutes. FM 91 weather, mostly cloudy skies today with afternoon highs right around 70 degrees. We should have overnight lows in the lower 50s and a chance of scattered showers tomorrow with highs in the upper 60s. We're currently at 65 degrees in Toledo. 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And your time on this Wednesday morning is 44 minutes past 6.
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7: This week, Today from the Ohio Newsroom is listening back to some of our favorite stories. I'm Caitlin Thorne. Around 500 young people currently reside in Ohio's juvenile correctional facilities. And just like adults, it can be difficult for them to readjust to their communities upon release. Some correctional facilities believe fitness can help them find a path forward. The Ohio Newsroom's Kendall Crawford reports.
9: A jump rope slams against the gym floor at the Circleville Juvenile Correctional Facility in central Ohio as about a dozen young men warm up and stretch their arms. Then the real workout starts.
10: Push up, everybody. 3, 2, 1.
9: In unison, they all drop their chests to the floor. They're participating in CrossFit, a grueling high-intensity workout program. This class is just as rigorous as any offered at an outside gym. They do jumping jacks, squats. But its goals go far beyond muscle gain.
11: There's coaches that are trained to work with the individuals, not just physically, but mentally.
9: That's Matt Schindeldecker, who owns CrossFit Crave in Salina. The program started around 8 years ago with kids who had left juvenile detention in Mercer County. Kids went to counseling, and then they worked out alongside their probation officers 4 times a week.
11: Most of these kids have never had somebody beside of them going through something difficult. They've always gone through something difficult on their own.
9: Having this partnership with coaches seemed to work. In that first year, Mercer County's juvenile recidivism rate dropped 30%. The state took notice. The Ohio Department of Youth Services brought the program, called Expanding Horizons, into the state's juvenile correctional facilities, including Circleville. their coach, Kyle Hanagoski, is demonstrating correct form to a group of eager lifters. Coaches like Hanagoski don't just count reps. They emphasize the connection between physical strength and mental resilience. They're all required to undergo trauma-informed training before they enter the facility. More than three-fourths of youth in Ohio's juvenile correctional facilities have a diagnosed behavioral health condition.
0: If they can do the hard stuff in here and they can build that mental capacity of tough work, that they can do that in anything in life.
9: As the workout winds down, the young men pant and sweat and sit down from exhaustion. One participant tells me it is hard work, but he wants to keep showing up.
12: I want to get strong and fit.
9: After 6 months of the program, he's already squatting 265 pounds.
12: That's not even my max.
13: What's your max?
12: 315.
13: 315?
12: Yep. It's a good feeling because you worked for it. Uh-huh. Yeah. So I like that feeling that I worked for something and I accomplished something.
9: Expanding Horizons founder and co-owner of CrossFit Crave in Salina, Debbie Wagner, says it's important that they don't lose those mental and physical gains once they're released.
14: So we look at each situation, we find a gym that's close to them, we help figure out transportation and everything, and then the state helps fund that membership for that youth as long as they go twice a week.
9: Consistency matters, she says, in fitness and in rehabilitation. For the Ohio Newsroom, I'm Kendall Crawford in Circleville.
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5: Well, this is NPR News on FM 91. Thanks so much for joining us on this Wednesday morning. Coming up next on the program, we will have all your business news in the Marketplace Morning Report. Your FM 91 weather looks like mostly cloudy skies today. We should have afternoon highs right around 70 degrees. Overnight lows should be in the lower 50s. Tomorrow, chance of scattered rain showers with highs in the upper 60s and a breezy day for Friday with rain showers likely with highs in the lower 60s. We're currently at 65 degrees in Toledo. 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
0: From Marketplace in Washington, I'm Kimberly Adams. Open enrollment for Medicare starts tomorrow. Seniors will have until early December to sign up for a traditional Medicare plan or a Medicare Advantage plan through a private insurance company. But many with Advantage plans have no choice but to pick a new one because some major insurers are dropping plans. Marketplace's Samantha Fields reports.
7: More than half of people on Medicare have an Advantage plan through a private insurance company. In recent weeks, many have received notices telling them their current plan isn't being offered in 2027, and they'll have to pick a new one.
8: It happens every year to some extent.
7: But Jeannie Fugelston-Bennick at the health policy nonprofit KFF says it is becoming more common.
8: We have seen last year and this year that there has been somewhat more disruption in the Medicare Advantage market.
7: She says that's largely because of recent policy changes at the federal level, reducing how much private insurers get reimbursed for Medicare Advantage. On top of that, Vivian Ho at Rice University and Baylor College of Medicine says healthcare costs are rising and seniors are using more medical care these days.
9: For insurers, it's less profits for them, so they're less excited about being in this market.
7: People who live in cities or in the suburbs will likely still have plenty of Medicare Advantage options to choose from, Ho says, even if their current plan is going away.
9: The seniors who are living in smaller rural areas are going to be the ones who are going to have the hardest time finding a Medicare Advantage plan.
7: Some will have no option but to go with a traditional Medicare plan through the federal government, which Ho says can end up being more expensive. I'm Samantha Fields for Marketplace.
0: Let's do the numbers. Dow, S&P, and NASDAQ futures are mixed in the negative one-tenths to positive three-tenths percent range, with the Dow future up 172 points. Later this morning, we'll get fresh inflation data for the month of September. Economists expect that the consumer price index will have gone up another six-tenths of a percent last month.
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0: The growing popularity of sports gambling has come with financial health concerns. A recent UCLA study finds that easier betting access harms consumers by increasing debt. The nonprofit newsroom ProPublica gave one of its reporters some money to test the guardrails on some betting apps. Jake Pearson wrote about his experience. His story is, "I deliberately bet like a problem gambler. DraftKings made me a VIP." Jake joins me now for more. Good morning.
10: Hey, good morning. Thanks for having me.
0: How much were you betting? And I guess more importantly, how much were you losing?
10: I'll give you all the figures. So net loss to the company was $10,700. I had $22,000 at my disposal for this experiment, and there were upswings and downswings. But something I learned over the course of doing this reporting from my experts, it's not just about the net loss. It's the pattern of the bets. So for example, I would often do what's called loss chasing. So when I would lose on a game, I would chase that loss with more bets at bigger amounts at longer odds to try and sort of recuperate what I just sunk. I would do other things. There's something called micro betting, which is just placing a distinct, discrete wager on an event in a game. So like, what's the next pitch at a baseball game going to be? Who's going to win the next point in a tennis match? And that is really fast action. And one of my experts likened it to sort of the nearest thing in sports betting, online sports betting, to a slot machine. It is that quick. And slots are obviously widely known to be one of the most addictive form of gambling.
0: And I have to imagine if your experts know that these are signs of problematic gambling, so do the sports books.
10: Yeah, so there's this inherent tension in the business, right? Because the sports books, DraftKings, FanDuel, they all have what's called a responsible gaming program. They're a series of tools that they can offer a bettor to make sure that they're not spiraling out of control. And they also will, from time to time, sort of prompt you with pop-ups in the app if they're noticing certain behaviors. I would purposefully be doing things to see if those warnings would pop up, and then also how easy they were to dismiss. But sometimes the next day or even hours later, I would get a promotion to do micro betting and be eligible for a boost. So at the same time that the algorithm seems to be flagging correctly that something's not right about my behavior, the company is incentivizing me to keep doing the very thing that prompted the alert.
0: What did these sports books have to say when you brought them your reporting and raised the concerns that came up?
10: DraftKings put their chief responsible gaming officer, Lori Kalani, on the phone, and we had a, I thought, very productive interview. And her response was that, you know, I was in the system. Over the course of my betting, by their count, I got 32 different responsible gaming notices, either by email or in my app. I counted 14 sort of in-app pop-ups over the course of my 70-plus days betting. Her position was that those were appropriate for the behaviors that I was demonstrating. Here's the other thing. I mean, I asked them, do you ever cut somebody off? And she said, we do it all the time. And then I asked how often, and she said, we do it all the time. And then I asked a third time, I sort of pressed again. And a spokesperson said they'd see whether or not they could provide me those numbers and followed up to say that they don't disclose that. And my takeaway was that the responsible gaming prompts that I got were sort of no match for the promotions and the design, the user design that was sort of urging me to keep going all the time.
0: Jake Pearson is a reporter at ProPublica. Thank you so much.
10: Thanks for having me.
0: In Washington, I'm Kimberly Adams with the Marketplace Morning Report from APM American Public Media.
5: 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Good morning. It is Wednesday. It is the 14th day of October. I'm Kari Marshall. This is Morning Edition. Mostly cloudy today with afternoon highs near 70 degrees. Your sunrise this morning, 7:44. Sunset this evening, 6:55. That should give us 11 hours and 11 minutes of daylight. 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We're currently at 65 degrees in Toledo, and your time on this midweek morning, it's 7 a.m.
11: Good morning. Ukraine's president tells NPR about a threat from the White House. Stop attacking Russian oil refineries or we will stop sharing intelligence information. It's Morning Edition from NPR News. A cost of living adjustment for Social Security will likely keep up with inflation. I'm Michelle Martin.
12: And I'm Steve Inskeep. Raises for most workers are not keeping up with inflation. We learned this morning how much prices have been rising. Also, Cornell is banning frat parties for the rest of the year. And we welcome a fellow newscaster to this big broadcast. Michael Che co-hosts Weekend Update on Saturday Night Live. It's Wednesday, October 14th. This day in 1947, Chuck Yeager became the first person to travel faster than the speed of sound. The news is next.
13: Live from NPR News in Washington, I'm Corva Coleman. President Trump has forced the U.S. ambassador to Greece to step down. She's a leading figure in the MAGA movement. Kimberly Guilfoyle was previously engaged to be married to Donald Trump Jr. before their relationship ended. NPR's Michelle Kellerman says Guilfoyle resigned after published stories about her surfaced, alleging improper conduct.
14: The Wall Street Journal has had a series of recent stories about Guilfoyle. There were lots of allegations of misconduct, including that she asked a Trump donor for $100,000 to pay off a credit card bill in exchange for, you know, using her contacts within the administration.
13: NPR's Michelle Kellerman reporting. Guilfoyle says she will vigorously defend her name and reputation. Officials in Saudi Arabia say a building owned by the state-owned oil company Aramco was attacked last night and it caught fire. This happened after Saudi Arabia fired into neighboring Yemen, targeting fuel sites in areas controlled by Yemen's Houthi rebels. NPR's Aya Batraoui reports.
15: The Saudi Energy Ministry says an Aramco administrative building was targeted in the eastern city of Dhahran, sparking a fire. It gave no further details. Saudi Arabia's defense ministry, meanwhile, says it's intercepted a number of Houthi missiles and drones targeting various cities over the past 24 hours. It comes as Saudi fighter jets targeted Houthi-controlled fuel sites in Yemen on Tuesday. Saudi Arabia says it targeted these sites because they're used to support Houthi military operations against the kingdom. The Houthis, who are backed by

0: NIMS attacks on Yemen. The Houthis have also targeted Saudi airports, killing 20 people last week. President Trump wrote online the Houthis are, quote, behaving very badly and trying to drive up oil prices ahead of U.S. midterm elections. Aya Beltraoui, NPR News, Dubai.
1: Cornell University has suspended parties at fraternity houses for the rest of the academic year. That's among other changes in response to a student's allegations of gang rape 2 years ago. NPR's Alyssa Nadworny reports.
2: The university announced a number of changes to strengthen campus safety and better support sexual assault survivors. In addition to banning all parties and social events at fraternity houses, the Ivy League school will also hire staff to help students navigate reporting sexual misconduct and will hire criminal investigators independent of Cornell to investigate allegations of sexual assault on campus. In a letter to the campus, the school's president, Michael Kotlikoff, writes, quote, Cornell must be a place where safety is not an open question. The changes come amid continued frustration and protests from students and faculty on the handling of Jane Doe's 2024 case. Alyssa Nadworny, NPR News, Ithaca, New York.
1: The government releases its latest report on consumer prices this morning. Economists are watching rising energy prices. This is NPR. Ukrainian President Volodymyr Zelensky is going to meet new British Prime Minister Andy Burnham today in London. This comes as Russia steps up its attacks on Ukraine. Zelensky tells NPR the White House has threatened to cut off its intelligence sharing with Ukraine. He says the Trump administration is demanding that Ukraine stop firing long-range drones at Russian oil refineries. President Trump claims Ukraine is driving up the costs of diesel for consumers. Zelensky says that, in fact, the U.S. war against Iran is doing that. New research from the AI company Anthropic suggests that some AI might soon be able to replicate inside smart devices. NPR's Jeff Brumfield explains.
3: Anthropic warned that AI models could soon spread inside network devices around the house, including smart refrigerators, televisions, and even robotic vacuum cleaners. Researchers demonstrated such replication inside some cheap TV boxes and with simulations. The researchers warn AI worms would be similar to existing computer viruses, but they would be more adaptable and could be hard to shut down. The best defense against AI and regular viruses alike? A strong password for every smart device in your home. Jeff Brumfield, NPR News.
1: The Vatican says Pope Leo is expected to spend the rest of the week in the hospital. He had part of his lower right lung removed yesterday. The pontiff's doctors say they discovered he had a common form of lung cancer. I'm Corva Coleman, NPR News in Washington.
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0: This is NPR News on FM 91. You're listening to Morning Edition, and a very good Wednesday morning to you. I'm Kari Marshall. Thanks for joining us. Well, coming up this hour on the program, A. Martinez speaks with Michael Shea, one half of the Weekend Update team at Saturday Night Live, about his new Netflix stand-up comedy special, Michael Shea, shot in Minnesota. Their conversation coming for you in 15 minutes. Now, also this hour, we'll have more on President Trump's trip to the red state of Alaska on Tuesday to rally support for Republican Senator Dan Sullivan's endangered campaign. But before that, in an NPR interview, Ukrainian President Volodymyr Zelensky discusses tensions with President Trump, U.S. sanctions relief for Russian oil, as well as threats to intelligence sharing in the ongoing war. We'll have a listen next. Your FM 91 weather looks like we'll have mostly cloudy skies today with afternoon highs right around 70 degrees. Our overnight lows should be in the lower 50s. Tomorrow, a chance of scattered showers. We'll have highs in the upper 60s. And Friday, a breezy day with rain showers likely, highs in the lower 60s. It's currently 65 degrees in your city of Toledo. Time on this Wednesday morning, 8 minutes past 7.
1: It's Morning Edition from NPR News. I'm Steve Inskeep.
2: And I'm Michelle Martin. Good morning. Ukrainian President Volodymyr Zelensky tells NPR that the White House has threatened

0: and to cut off intelligence sharing with his country.
1: Did we get any messages that it can be stopped if yes?
0: Yeah.
1: Yes, my generals told me that we have such risk.
2: Here's what's happening. President Trump wants Ukraine to stop long-range drone strikes on Russian oil refineries. He blames Ukraine for high fuel costs, and he has lifted sanctions on Russian diesel. Zelensky says Ukraine has not received intelligence on Russian ballistic missile strikes over the last two nights.
0: NPR's Ukraine correspondent Joanna Kakissa spoke to President Zelensky in Kyiv on Tuesday and is with us now to tell us more about it. Hello.
3: Hello, Michelle.
0: So what did Zelensky tell you about why intelligence sharing is so important for Ukraine right now?
3: Well, President Zelensky said Russian ballistic missiles are hard for Ukraine's air defense to shoot down, so his military relies on intelligence, both Ukrainian and foreign, for advance warning. We talked about an attack on Monday night. We both heard several big blasts.
1: And we had five ballistic missiles. The direction was Kyiv region.
0: Yeah.
1: Yes. They targeted mostly railway, and we didn't get the information.
4: You did not get the information.
1: No, we didn't get the information about ballistic missile. This is really our weak place.
3: He said his military was told it was a technical glitch. I asked him if it was the U.S. that was withholding intel, and he did not want to elaborate, saying it was a sensitive matter. But he also said Ukraine has diversified its foreign intelligence sources after early 2025, when the Trump administration had paused sharing information with Kyiv.
1: We get from the United States very necessary information, but not only from the United States.
3: Now, Zelensky says every bit of intelligence is important to Ukraine because stopping ballistic missiles is a priority.
0: And what kind of damage have they caused recently?
3: Well, Michelle, just in the past week or so, missiles have killed dozens of Ukrainians. Zelensky said he visited the northern city of Priluki last week, where a missile killed more than 20 people in one apartment building. And he told me about this little girl wounded in the attack. Her dad was killed and she didn't know about it. As Zelensky visited the girl in the hospital, he recalled hugging her.
1: I said, "Can I do something for you? Yeah, bring back my father." Because she was waiting.
4: She was waiting for her dad?
1: Yeah, and you can't tell her. She doesn't know that he was killed. And you can't lie. And it's very difficult for me because I always know what to answer. And I couldn't find the answer to this small girl. Mm-hmm.
3: Mm-hmm. He says he feels the loss in every attack.
0: And he's also a father himself.
3: Yes, right.
0: So I'm sure he saw himself in that. So President Trump claimed last week that Russia and Ukraine agreed to stop at least some attacks, in this case on energy sites. What happened with that?
3: Well, I did ask Zelensky how he found out about this quote-unquote energy truce.
1: Through social, like you.
4: Truth Social.
1: We are together ordinary people. President didn't call us. Yeah, but it's okay. I mean, it doesn't matter what way between us.
3: Zelensky said he would observe this truce as long as Russia did the same. But 2 hours later, after Trump announced the energy ceasefire, Russia attacked a Ukrainian power plant, and the strikes have not stopped since.
0: That is NPR's Joanna Kakissis in Kyiv. Joanna, thanks for this interview.
3: You're welcome.
2: Richard Haass has been listening with us to Joanna's interview with Ukraine's president. Richard is president emeritus of the Council on Foreign Relations and was a principal advisor to the Secretary of State during the George W. Bush administration. Mr. Haass, welcome back.
5: Good to be with you, Steve.
2: What do you make of that revelation that the U.S. at least seems to have blocked some intelligence sharing with Ukraine?
5: What I make of it is it's all too consistent with the pattern of U.S. foreign policy towards this war over the last year and a half. We have consistently done things for Russia, and we have consistently done things to Ukraine. And that is, this is simply the latest shoe to drop.
2: And how does this fit in with the president's effort to get diesel fuel out of Russia?
5: Well, the president made this deal to get a small amount of diesel fuel out of Russia. It will have negligible, if any, impact on the price of diesel, which is over $6.50 a gallon nationwide. It's up, 70% since the Iran war began, and that's the bottom line. Diesel is sky high. The price has spiked because of the president's war in Iran. But what he's doing instead is blaming the Ukrainians who are attacking Russian energy infrastructure. It's one of the few things they can do to put any pressure on Russia in retaliation for their attacks. And what we've done is weakened economic sanctions and any pressure against Vladimir Putin. So again, it will have no impact on prices here, but it will have an impact on this war.
2: Why do you think it will have no impact on prices here?
5: as the cliche goes, it's a drop in the bucket. The amount of fuel that would come from Russia is less than a day's supply. It's just, you know, worldwide. It's just not going to make a difference. It will, however, make a difference to the Russian economy. And it does, once again, break sanctions. By the way, just days after, the U.S. Congress finally passed a sanctions bill named for former Senator Lindsey Graham, meant to increase pressure on Russia.
2: How striking is it that the president has been telling Ukraine, urging Ukraine not to go after Russian energy facilities, which is a tactic that seemed to have given Ukraine some success?
5: Well, it is quite striking. What is Ukraine meant to do? We've taken away their ability to defend themselves. We're not providing them Patriot air defense missiles and other systems. We've kind of burned through them in the Middle East, and we had stopped providing them directly in any case, even before the Iran war. So Ukraine is increasingly defenseless. You added what happened, seems to have happened last night, that we've stopped providing them some of the tactical intelligence about incoming missiles so they can't ready their air defense systems. We seem to have also interrupted some of their ability to access Starlink, which interferes now then with their ability to send drones against Russia. So again, what we're doing is we're tying the hands of the victim here. Again, let's not forget, Steve, this is a war of Russian aggression. This is the second war of Russian aggression against Ukraine. There was 2014 where they took Crimea. There's this war, which is going on for, what, 4+ years? Now, on the, this war is inconsistent with the most basic norm, the most basic principle of international relations, that territory is not to be acquired by force. Russia is violating it by the day, by the hour, and the United States, for reasons that are inexplicable to me, continues to embrace the aggressor and blame the victim.
2: Okay, you said inexplicable, and yet I'm going to invite you to try to explain. Help me do a little reverse engineering here. We've identified these various things the United States is doing to pressure Ukraine. When you look at the U.S. using its tools in that way and try to work backward as to what the rationale would be, what the motivation would be, what the reason would be, what do you think?
5: Well, you're old enough like me to understand my reference. This is the $64,000 question, or maybe better yet, the 64,000 ruble question.
2: Okay.
5: Why would the United States help? Is it a president? We're in the land of speculation here. We have no evidence because it makes no strategic sense. It makes no ethical or moral sense. Maybe he's still mad at President Zelensky of Ukraine for not dishing him dirt on President Biden during their election campaign. Who knows about the, you know, economic ties to Russia or any other ties? Maybe he's just finds himself liking or admiring the strong man that is Vladimir Putin. I don't know. We're in the land of speculation. What I do know, what you know, what we all know, anyone listening to this knows, is the United States is tilting towards Russia, away from Ukraine, and that is morally and strategically bankrupt for this country.
2: Richard Haass, longtime diplomat and former president of the Council on Foreign Relations. Thanks so much.
5: Thanks for having me.
0: President Trump traveled to the reddest part of the red state of Alaska to rally in support of a Republican senator facing a tough re-election campaign. Alaska Public Media's Liz Ruskin reports on his trip to Wasilla on Tuesday.
6: The rally was held in a sports arena on the small side for a Trump rally. It holds 3,500 people. Trump talked about the many actions he's taken to advance drilling and mining on Alaska's federal lands. He told Alaskans that would be all over if Democrats are elected.
7: They will destroy it. They will terminate it. They'll terminate all the jobs, all the oil deals, all the everything that we've made. We've done things. I've done more for this state than any other state in the union, and they'll repeal it immediately. So please.
6: The president also claimed that he's brought oil prices down. It was an odd boast to make in an oil-producing state that thrives on high crude prices. Trump also gave onstage pardons to the owners of an Anchorage auto shop convicted of Clean Air Act violations for disabling pollution control equipment on diesel vehicles. He urged the crowd to vote for Senator Dan Sullivan, a two-term Republican in a tight race, and he promoted Alaska's sole representative in the U.S. House.
7: We don't have to be in certain places. Here I have to be because we have to make sure that Dan gets in. We have to make sure that Nick Begich gets in. And to be honest with you, we have to make sure that Bernadette Wilson becomes your governor.
6: That last endorsement was new. Wilson is up against a Democrat and two fellow Republicans in November. Alaska uses ranked choice voting in general elections. Trump called Sullivan up to speak. The senator praised Trump for undoing many of former President Biden's actions that he described as locking up Alaska. And he brought up the war with Iran.
8: The conflict in the Middle East is temporary. The true forever war is the National Democrats' war against Alaska oil and gas and our jobs. That's the forever war.
6: As he has at other rallies, the president promised a government payout if his party succeeds in the November election.
7: If Republicans win the House of Representatives and the Senate, I'm going to give all adult citizens in the United States $5,000.
6: The proposal has drawn criticism from Democrats and some Republicans. It's estimated to cost more than $1 trillion. For NPR News, I'm Liz Ruskin in Wasilla.

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2: Well, you are listening to Morning Edition on FM 91. Thanks for joining us on this Wednesday. Well, coming up on the program, rising energy prices have been a major driver of inflation in recent months, and economists expect that trend to continue into the winter.
3: It's not looking good. The main problem is gasoline prices, but also heating oil.
2: Our numbers guru, Scott Horsley, joins us to discuss the latest news on inflation in 10 minutes. But before that, a conversation with Michael Che, one half of the Weekend Update team at Saturday Night Live, about his new Netflix stand-up comedy special, Michael Che, shot in Minnesota. Stay with us. FM 91 weather, mostly cloudy skies today. We'll have afternoon highs near 70 degrees with overnight lows in the lower 50s. We're currently at 65 degrees in Toledo. 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
7: I'm Steve Inskeep.
8: And I'm A. Martinez. Weekend Update has been a recurring segment on Saturday Night Live since the very beginning. So many greats have been behind that news desk. For the last 12 years, it's been Michael Che.
9: According to new data, the price of the American dream, which means owning a home, raising two kids, and sending them to college, has risen to over $5 million, making it harder and harder for men to start that secret second family.
8: When Che and his co-anchor Colin Jost write material for each other, it often winds up being water cooler talk for the rest of the week. He's got a new stand-up comedy special on Netflix. It's called Michael Che, shot in Minnesota.
10: We went to Pride with him. He told me that gay people are just as discriminated against in this country as black people. I don't know if it's true, but if it is true, them handled it a lot better than me. I had a blast at that Pride. I had so much fun. I didn't feel sorry for none of them, I'll be honest with you. I told them, though, I was like, you want my sympathy, you got to dial back that glitter. It's hard to feel sorry for a on roller skates.
8: Hey, Michael.
11: Hi, how you doing?
8: So, Michael, it's obvious that you cannot curse on Saturday Night Live, which made me think that maybe you were pent up and saved all of your cursing for this special. Were you feeling that way?
11: No, I think this is kind of how I talk. It is pretty colorful, isn't it?
8: Do you think people do have a problem with it, especially when they know you only from Saturday Night Live?
11: You know, sometimes you'll see like a family will bring their children to the show. And
8: oh, no.
11: But then I think about what I was listening to when I was 14, 15. I was watching George Carlin and Chris Rock, and I was watching Eddie Murphy as a child, like a very small child. So I turned out okay.
10: White people always try to threaten you with that. What if I called you the N-word? Like, I feel like you just did. I don't care. I don't care what you say. The N-word only bothers me when I have to listen to white people. Like if a judge called me a in court, I'd be like, well, this is going to be a short trial.
8: Now, you talked about how hearing the N-word doesn't really bother you all that much. Why not? Why doesn't it bother you?
11: Well, it's not that it doesn't bother me. I think anything used as a weapon, if anybody, you could be swinging a pillow at me and it could, you know, it'll hurt that you're trying to hit me with a pillow. You know, it doesn't matter what it is. When I say it doesn't bother me, I mean it. I don't give it the power to ruin my day. You know, words have power. I don't want to, you know, pretend that I haven't been hurt by words, but a stranger's opinion about me or outlook on life isn't going to stop me as much as, you know, they may think it does.
8: Do you think that a black comedian has to weigh what it means to joke about the N-word in front of a largely white crowd?
11: Yeah, I do. That's why I try to offer an honest take of how I actually feel, because even if whether the crowd's white, the crowd is Netflix. The crowd's not just who's in that audience. The crowd is everybody, you know? So I try to just say how I feel because I can defend how I feel. I'm not representing all black people. It's just a Michael Che experience. I think as black people, we have to stop trying to represent all black people. We can only represent who we are. You know, my outlook is different from somebody who's 75 and from Alabama. You kind of got to let black people speak for themselves. And I think that's important. And I just try to be honest with how I feel with any audience. I don't care who they are.
8: Do you think that sometimes there is too much pressure for comedians of color to feel like they are carrying a torch every time they go on stage?
11: Yeah, but I think it's pressure that we put on ourselves, you know? I think sometimes we're trying to do too much. speak for yourself, you know? It's okay.
10: All my friends are, like, married and in relationships. Colin Jost, he's married to Scarlett Johansson. you. Yeah, you cheer, but I don't think you realize how that makes me feel. The exact same job.
8: you and Colin Jost are the longest serving Weekend Update anchors by a lot, actually, although he beats you by 7 episodes. How long do you think you'll man the desk for? I mean, how long do you want to do it?
11: I don't know. I mean, it's something that we're enjoying now. I try not to think about the end when I'm enjoying the present, you know, like, yeah. It's kind of like saying, you know, how long are you going to be with your wife or something? You know, it's just like, it's working out. I don't know. Like, I don't really think about that. You know, I'm from poverty. I'm from public housing. You know, I'm from generational ghetto legacy, you know? So, you know, we don't just give up good jobs because it's been too long, you know? So as long as I could continue to make work that I'm really proud of and I feel like I'm useful at the show and Lorne allows me to be there and, you know, I have no problem with staying.
8: But I'm wondering, Michael, would you ever anchor alone or with someone else, or is Colin your ride or die?
11: I would always, I like working with Colin. We just sort of have a really good chemistry and it took us a really long time to even find that chemistry because we're never really on camera together. So, you know, oddly, we're sort of sitting right next to each other, but, you know, we work in a single. So it's hard to really find that dynamic and build that relationship for the audience. I enjoy it, you know, and Colin, you know, is obviously an actual friend. So if it ain't broke, don't break it, you know?
8: Yeah.
10: This is why they don't let me do sketches on Saturday Night Live.
8: That is comedian Michael Che. His new Netflix comedy special is called Shot in Minnesota. Michael, thanks.
11: Thank you, man. Appreciate it.

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3: Some schools are experimenting with artificial intelligence in the classroom, but educators don't yet know how to use it in a way that will help students, and there's little research or policy to guide them.
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6: Live from NPR News in Washington, I'm Dave Mattingly. The Vatican says doctors at a hospital in Rome have removed a cancerous growth from Pope Leo's right lung. As Megan Williams reports, the nodule was detected at an early stage and the procedure was described as successful.
7: The Vatican says tests confirmed the 71-year-old Pope has lung adenocarcinoma, the most common form of lung cancer. Surgeons at Rome's Gemelli Hospital removed the lower lobe of his right lung in what his lead surgeon described as an attempt to make the procedure curative. The minimally invasive operation lasted about 90 minutes, and the Vatican says there were no complications. Leo woke normally from the anesthetic and is resting in his hospital room. The cancer was discovered after a recent routine health check found a small growth on his lung. For NPR News, I'm Megan Williams in Rome.
6: The head of the International Monetary Fund is urging the U.S. and other wealthy nations to take urgent steps to rein in their debt, saying the debt loads are weighing heavily on mostly low-income countries. The IMF's managing director, Kristalina Georgieva, said the U.S. economy cannot simply grow itself out of more than $40 trillion in national debt. Florida's governor says 6 deaths are now confirmed in his state from Hurricane Isaias. This is NPR News from Washington. The November midterm elections are now less than 3 weeks away. President Trump continues to campaign for Republican candidates. He's scheduled to visit Montana and Arizona today. The president was in Alaska yesterday, rallying support for Republican Senator Dan Sullivan and GOP Congressman Nick Begich. Elena Nyden with Alaska Public Media spoke to some Alaskans who were protesting the president's visit.
8: People along the highway near Wasilla held signs with caricatures of Trump and American flags. Dana Pruner says she opposes Trump's administration.
9: They are not welcome by many here in Alaska, and we want to get that message across.
8: At the protest in Anchorage, Anna Rodriguez held a sign saying, Alaskans bear the cold, not the prices.
10: Alaskans are built tough, and we know that we can tolerate the cold. What we cannot tolerate is having, you know, our education cut back on more, our Medicaid cut back on more, and this inflation on cost of fuel, cost of groceries is just outstanding. We cannot do that anymore.
8: Rodriguez says she wishes she could ask Trump to consider the needs of everyday people. For NPR News, I am Alona Naidin in Wasilla.
6: Major League Baseball's American League Championship Series is tied at a game apiece between the Cleveland Guardians and the Tampa Bay Rays. The Rays beat Cleveland last night 3-1. I'm Dave Mattingly in Washington.
5: Well, you are listening to Morning Edition right here on FM 91. Coming up next on the program, our numbers guru, Scott Horsley, joins us to discuss the latest inflation news. Now, in your money matters, the Dow Jones Industrial Average closed trading at 51,670, down 180 points. NASDAQ closed at 27,204, losing 41 points. And this morning, one U.S. dollar buys $1.42 Canadian and 89 euro cents. We're currently at 65 degrees in Toledo. Mostly cloudy skies expected. We should have afternoon highs right around 70 degrees. Our overnight lows should be in the lower 50s. Sunrise this morning, 7:44. Sunset this evening, 6:55. That should give us 11 hours and 11 minutes of daylight. 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
12: This is Morning Edition from NPR News. I'm Michelle Martin.
13: And I'm Steve Inskeep. Nights are getting colder, but inflation is heating up. Not an ideal combination. And we have an update this morning on the cost of living. NPR's Scott Horsley is standing by for that and has a preview. Scott, good morning.
14: Good morning, Steve.
13: So we're waiting on the September numbers here. Does it seem they're going to show much change from the pattern of inflation we've seen?
14: Not really. If anything, inflation is getting worse. Consumer prices in August were up 3.4% from a year ago, and economist Brian Bethune of Boston College says today's report covering the 12 months ending in September is likely to show an even bigger cost of living increase.
15: It's not looking good. The main problem, of course, what everybody already knows, is gasoline prices, but also heating oil.
14: Heating oil is a close cousin to diesel fuel, and we know those prices have skyrocketed in recent months. Gas prices are up about $1.35 a gallon from where they were before the U.S. launched its war against Iran. And even if you strip out the wartime spike in energy prices, forecasters expect annual inflation in September was higher than it was the month before. Some of that is due to the artificial intelligence boom, which is raising prices for just about anything that has a memory chip in it. Apple, for example, just raised the price of its older model iPhones by about $100 a piece.
13: Wow, how are people keeping up?
14: Well, it's not easy. Average wages, for example, were up just 3% in the 12 months ending in September. So if prices were up more than 3.5%, as forecasters expect, the typical worker is actually losing ground. You can tighten your belt to some extent, but if you got to put gas in the car to get to work or get the kids to school, you don't have a whole lot of choices. Some people are draining savings accounts. Others are running off balance on their credit card. Bethune says it's no wonder that a lot of people feel frustrated with this economy.
15: People are kind of saying something isn't right with that. I'm working harder, I'm more productive, and this is not a square deal.
14: Now, today's inflation report's important because it's the last piece of the puzzle that's going to be used to calculate the cost of living adjustment that Social Security recipients will receive next year. And it's looking like those benefits are going to go up about 3.6%. Now, that's not a windfall. It's just enough to let people who depend on Social Security keep treading water.
13: Right.
14: But in this economy, just keeping your head above the rising waters of inflation is better than the average worker is able to do.
13: Okay, what's it going to take for those rising waters to recede a little bit?
14: It's hard to say. Every time inflation starts to cool off, we get hit with another supply shock. First, there was President Trump's tariffs last year, then the war with Iran, now another round of tariffs, the AI boom. Beth Hammack, who's the president of the Cleveland Federal Reserve Bank, worries that inflation is getting more entrenched. In a speech this week, Hammack talked about a Cleveland-area retailer she heard from who's raising prices not just to cover today's cost, but even higher cost in the future.
16: This could be a sign that an inflationary mindset is taking hold. When people expect higher prices, they make decisions with this in mind. It can become a self-fulfilling prophecy that makes it harder for monetary policy to bring inflation back down.
14: Fed policymakers fight that by raising interest rates. Right now, investors expect one more rate hike from the Fed this year, although probably not at the next Fed meeting, which is 2 weeks from today.
13: NPR's Scott Horsley is still coming to you for the same price. Scott, thanks so much.
14: You're welcome.
12: Cornell is banning fraternity parties through the end of the year. That's one of several changes the university is making to improve campus safety in response to an allegation that a young woman was raped, gang raped, at a frat house in 2024. The Faculty Senate is also scheduled to meet later today. On the agenda, beginning the process of voting no confidence in university leadership. NPR's Alyssa Nadworny is in Ithaca, New York, and she's here to tell us more about this. Good morning.
17: Good morning.
12: Okay, a ban on frat parties, but what else did the Cornell administration promise to do?
17: So Cornell agreed to hire staff to help students as they navigate reporting sexual misconduct. They also said they would hire criminal investigators, so those are independent of Cornell, that would look into allegations of sexual assault on campus. They're also going to add things like more bystander training. In a letter announcing these changes, Cornell President Michael Kotlikoff wrote that they were the first step towards systematic change. He pledged to address what he called deeply disturbing prevalence of alcohol and drug abuse on campus.
12: You know, like recognizing that there are different constituencies on every campus, like there's faculty, mm-hmm. there's staff, there's students. Do people on campus think that's enough?
17: Well, I talked with a student who said the ban on frat parties felt more like good PR, a headline, than actual culture change. And professors I've talked with say that their trust is still broken. And the way that they're going to communicate that is by asking the faculty to vote no confidence. Today's meeting is going to begin that process. Anne Marie Brady, for example, is a member of the Faculty Senate who co-signed the motion.
18: There's a great sense of anger and I think also sadness. We have lost confidence in the administration to effectively address sexual assault and sexual harassment on campus.
17: Over the weekend, more than 200 faculty and staff signed a letter to students that said, this administration does not speak for us. They say the university has failed to keep students safe and more change is needed.
12: Should the president be worried about his job?
17: So the faculty doesn't have the power to oust a president. Only the Board of Trustees can do that. They are also meeting later this week on campus here in Ithaca. Michelle, I've been asking this question to professors and students, like, should Kotlikoff step down or be let go? And removing the president was actually not one of the student group's demands. This is sophomore John Hartnett.
19: We don't want Kotlikoff to go down for the mishandling of Jane Doe's case and then someone to come in and mishandle another case the exact same way. We're focused on the institution changing in a way that sort of misconduct is structurally much less possible than it is now.
17: He said that the changes announced yesterday were kind of a half measure. You know, that said, I was at a protest yesterday where crowds were chanting, Kotlikoff has got to go. I guess all this to say, Michelle, President Kotlikoff and his administration are under a lot of pressure. They've hired an outside investigator to look into what happened back in 2024. That's Sally Yates, who helped lead the U.S. Department of Justice during the Obama administration. And as you may recall, New York Governor Kathy Hochul has already appointed the state attorney general, Letitia James, as a special prosecutor to look into the case. I think the policy changes announced yesterday, including the ban on frat parties, really underscore just how much pressure the administration is under.
12: That is NPR's Alyssa Nadworny in Ithaca, New York. Alyssa, thanks so much.
17: You bet.
12: And I'd like to invite you to watch my new special report. It's called Going There, A Matter of Life and Death. I sat down with leading experts and folks who offered personal insights about the rising suicide rate among Black Americans. They also dispel some of the myths that can act as barriers to people getting the help they need for themselves, for friends, and loved ones. You can watch the full conversation on NPR's YouTube page. This is NPR News.
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5: 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Well, you're listening to Morning Edition on FM 91. Good Wednesday morning to you. Thanks for joining us. Well, coming up on the program, laborers in Indian textile factories are filming themselves working so developers can train AI to take over their jobs. NPR's Dia Hadid reports from southern Indian city of Karur in 10 minutes. But before that, we'll take a closer look at how the nearly 200 independent candidates in more than 100 congressional races are attempting to prove there's an alternative to the two-party system in the U.S. Your FM 91 weather, mostly cloudy skies. Today we'll have afternoon highs near 70 degrees. Overnight lows should be in the lower 50s. And tomorrow, chance of scattered rain showers, highs in the upper 60s. We're currently at 65 degrees in Toledo. 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
13: Good morning, I'm Steve Inskeep. Somebody in Austin, Texas bought boxes at an estate sale and found something interesting in one of them. There was a canister marked M21, which is the name for a practice hand grenade. And apparently some of the other objects in the box were live hand grenades. The buyer called police, who had them safely removed. Here's hoping the buyer doesn't have a short fuse about the purchase. It's Morning Edition.
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12: This is Morning Edition from NPR News. I'm Michelle Martin.
13: And I'm Steve Inskeep. Party identification is way down in this country. Almost half of adults identify as political independents. But how many of them will vote for independence instead of a more moderate Democrat or Republican? Dozens of congressional candidates are trying to find that out. NPR political reporter Mahum Javed spoke with some of them.
1: If you saw Seth Haskin around Southwest Florida impeccably dressed as someone from the past, you might look again. Walking around Fort Myers, holding and sometimes ringing a vintage metal bell, Haskin would be
22: wearing a big puffy-sleeved linen shirt with a pretty taut 18th century waistcoat and breeches.
1: Haskin knows he draws attention, and he's trying to stand out, because he knows if people ask about his outfit, he can talk to them about something else as well, his run for Congress. Haskin is running as an independent in a ruby red district in Florida, so the outfit serves another purpose as well.
22: I wanted to invoke that idea of limited government, enlightenment values of what government's supposed to be type stuff, so, and founder's idea.
1: Haskin is one of almost 200 independent candidates running for Congress this year, and the odds aren't in their favor. Currently, there's only one independent in the House, California Congressman Kevin Kiley. He wasn't elected as an independent, but left the Republican Party after his district was redrawn to run in a more moderate seat. The uphill climb to Congress, though, hasn't stopped candidates like Sarah Zabel. She's an Air Force veteran running in a deep red district in Idaho. Zabel said when she spoke to her neighbors, she realized they felt just like she did, unrepresented by both the traditional parties.
23: I used to be Republican, but I'm one of the many people who does not recognize the principles of the party that I was part of in the current Republican Party.
1: Zabel is confident in her chances because she says voters are looking for a candidate like her.
23: With the parties having gone to such an extreme, the independents are the necessary relief for the American voter.
1: Even though most of the independent candidates don't have a strong chance of winning, there are places where they're more competitive. Bill Hill, a commercial fisherman, is running for Alaska's at-large congressional seat. He said Alaska is promising for candidates like him because
2: people who are registered Republicans often have progressive viewpoints as well, and even people who are registered Democrats may have more conservative viewpoints as well. Alaskans just don't toe a political line with every vote.
1: He's polling about 12 points behind Republican incumbent Nick Begich and also has an offer of support from the Democratic Congressional Campaign Committee. Hill has been an independent since he was 18, he says.
2: We continue to see neither party being able to deliver for the working people of Alaska and America, and they want something different. And independents can be a powerful voice that can start building coalitions that may not exist in Washington, D.C. at the moment.
1: Independent candidates are running for lots of different reasons, and they have very different approaches to being in office. Some said they would caucus with the traditional parties. Others said that was out of the question. But what brings them together is their belief in the power of the moderate middle. Maham Javed, NPR News.

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2: A different look. 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What are the qualities of the cello and which new light we could give to this piece to make it sing?
1: Friday at 11 during Morning Classics or stream episodes at WGTE.org. The Lima Symphony Orchestra, a sponsor of WGTE, opens its season with America at 250, Frontier, Freedom, and the Force. 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
3: This is Morning Edition on FM 91. Thanks for joining us on this Wednesday. Coming up next on the program, laborers in Indian textile factories are filming themselves working so developers can train AI to take over their jobs. Dia Hadid will have more from the southern Indian city of Karur next. Your FM 91 weather, mostly cloudy skies today with afternoon highs right near 70 degrees with overnight lows in the lower 50s. We're currently at 65 degrees in Toledo. 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
4: It's Morning Edition from NPR News. I'm Steve Inskeep.
5: And I'm Michelle Martin. Good morning. Some lawyers, accountants, and computer coders are worried that AI will take over their jobs. Factory workers in India are concerned, too. They've been training the AI robots that will replace them. NPR's Dia Hadid reports from Karur in southern India.
6: Women thump down aprons they're packaging into plastic as a radio warbles through their textile factory. Three men walk around, hand out GoPros to workers, including 40-year-old Shobha Kirubakaran. It's the third time, Kirubakaran says, she's been told to don a GoPro. But nobody's ever told her that it's recording her every hand gesture to train AI robots to do this job. Kirubakaran says she's worked here for 10 years, 6 days a week, 9 to 6, earns $90 a month. She says, I don't know how to do anything else. Scenes of workers wearing GoPros, recording themselves working, shook the Indian public in April after a video went viral of textile workers sitting in rows, all recording themselves as they process fabric.
7: This is not a sci-fi plot.
8: That is happening right now on factory floors across India.
7: Workers are training their own replacements.
6: That's from Upskill Abhi's YouTube channel and News 9 Live. And it appears India is emerging as one key place to record this kind of footage, and developers need millions of hours of it to train AI robots. Some workers are paid to hand over this data, but many others, like Kirubakaran, are just being ordered to do it.
9: We can just call it what it is, which is exploitation of labor.
6: Asta Kapoor is the co-founder of the Apti Institute. It studies the impact of technology on people. Labor experts worry about what it will mean for India if AI industrial robots take over workplaces here. Already, this country struggles to absorb the some 600 million people who make up India's workforce.
10: I see these factory jobs as not good jobs. If robots take them over, I don't necessarily shed tears for the job, but there is the question of what people are going to do.
6: Amit Basole is a professor of economics who looks at India's labor market. He says the government here is not equipped to handle the shockwaves of AI replacing workers.
10: We have a slow apparatus here. I'm not sure how well set up we are to do all that.
6: But others say AI robots are unlikely to be deployed at scale in India, in the near future at least, because they're expensive, power-sucking machines in a country where power, at least, is costly. This is Kapoor of the Apti Institute.
11: We may be able to make the robots, but they're bloody expensive to run, as we have understood that humans are cheaper to run than robots are.
6: And yet AI robots are in the pipeline, even if they might not be deployed in India at first. On a Karur main street, music blares from a stalled rickshaw before a nondescript building. It's where ObjectWays houses some of its labs. Employee Rajesh Kumar Ramaswamy shows us another way robots are being trained to do industrial jobs. In a large room, young men with GoPro cameras strapped to their heads hold what look like grippy robot claws. One man uses the grippy claws to screw bottle lids off and on. The bottles are on a desk. There's big and small bottles, plastic, metallic. This is Ramaswamy.
12: The robot need to learn what is the water bottle.
6: It's to teach AI robots that all these different shapes are bottles, because what these men are doing is showing a robot how to see for itself, how to do this job using its own grippy hands. Ramaswamy compares teaching an AI robot to raising a baby.
12: The robot is like a child. It is a born child. So we need to teach which need to be done.
6: Back in the textile factory, Kannagi Periasamy is folding and packing aprons with a GoPro fastened to her head. She's one of the few folks here who've been told why she's wearing a headset. And she tells us she's teaching a robot to do her job. And she says she's certain that one day she'll be replaced. When that happens, she says, I'll go to my village and raise cows. Dee Hadid, NPR News, Karur, Tamil Nadu, India.
4: In Japan, convenience stores are an essential part of everyday life, much more than in the United States. But the industry is under pressure, and so one chain is going gaga. That's a play on words, as we're about to hear from NPR's Anthony Kuhn.
13: Family Mart is Japan's second largest convenience store chain after 7-Eleven. In a new ad, a worker enters a dark store. Everything is black and white except for the company's blue and green logo. The worker is wearing a leather uniform and platform shoes. Her name tag says Lady Gaga. To the techno beat of her song Killa, Gaga bops her way down rows of snacks and drinks. She works the cash register, mops the floors, and serves fried chicken, while android-like Gaga replicas stock the shelves. Why not work at Family Mart, she says in Japanese. The ad is not a sales pitch, it's a recruitment hook. Hiroake Watanabe is a retail analyst and convenience store expert.
14: For Japanese people, convenience stores are like air and water. They are indispensable.
13: Customers don't just buy food there, they also pay taxes, book tickets, and send packages. But working in a konbini, as they're known in Japan, means long hours, low pay, and like most industries in Japan, Watanabe says, they're facing a labor crunch.
14: It's not that the convenience store industry is in an immediate crisis right now. Rather, it is facing a gradual labor shortage.
13: So konbinis are increasingly using automated checkout kiosks and...
14: Since there is a shortage of young Japanese workers, people from places like Nepal and Vietnam are helping out.
13: Another innovation is their new dress code, which allows employees to layer their own clothes under Family Mart t-shirts and dye their hair any color. Watanabe says the Gaga ad signals to its increasingly diverse young workforce that they can rock their own styles on the job. In an interview accompanying her ad, Lady Gaga explains what she had in mind.
15: I was trying to find like the seriousness of going to work with the humor and the fun of Family Mart.
13: Gaga also gives a shout out to her Japanese fans and to Japanese culture.
15: I would say I love sushi, but also I really love traditional soba, but cold.
13: Watanabe says the Gaga ad is not just about sales or jobs. It's about making the brand stand out in an industry known more for fierce competition than funky style. Anthony Kuhn, NPR News.
4: 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I'm Steve Inskeep.
16: And I'm Michelle Martin.
3: 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We are 90.7 WGLE Lima, 90.9 WGBE Bryan, and 91.9 WGDE Defiance. 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A very good morning to you. It is Wednesday. It is the 14th day of October, and it's the top of the hour. Thanks for joining us. Your FM 91 weather, mostly cloudy skies. Today we'll have afternoon highs near 70 degrees. Overnight lows will be in the lower 50s. Tomorrow, chance of scattered rain showers. We'll have highs in the upper 60s and a breezy day on Friday with rain showers likely again with highs in the lower 60s. Your sunrise this morning was at 7:44. Sunset this evening will be at 6:55. That should give us 11 hours and 11 minutes of daylight. We're currently at 65 degrees in Toledo. 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And your time? It's 8 a.m.
4: Good morning. President Trump forced out his ambassador to Greece, saying he didn't like what he was reading about her. That included allegations that she asked a donor for $100,000 to pay an Amex bill. It's Morning Edition from NPR News. Pope Leo has lung cancer and is recovering from surgery. I'm Steve Inskeep.
5: And I'm Michelle Martin. We hear from someone who wrote the book on Pope Leo. We mean that literally. NPR's Scott Detrow. What are Leo's friends saying about his recovery? Also, Elon Musk is spending more than $250 million to keep Republicans in power. How much will all that money impact the midterms? It is Wednesday, October 14th. 100 years ago today, we were introduced to the 100-acre wood as Winnie the Pooh was published. Oh, bother. News is next.
16: Live from NPR News in Washington, I'm Korva Coleman. Ukraine's Air Force says it received no intelligence from allies on Russian ballistic missiles that have hit Ukrainian cities over the last 2 days. The country's president, Volodymyr Zelensky, spoke to NPR's Joanna Kakissis in Kyiv.
17: Zelensky told NPR on Tuesday that 5 ballistic missiles hit the Kyiv region the previous night.
18: And we didn't get the information about ballistic missiles. This is really our weak place.
17: He said his military was told it was due to a technical glitch, not to anyone withholding information. The Trump administration paused intelligence sharing with Ukraine in early 2025, so Ukraine diversified its sources.
18: We get from the United States very necessary information, but not only from the United States.
17: Zelensky confirmed to NPR that the White House is again threatening to cut off this information because of Ukraine's long-range strikes on Russian oil refineries. Joanna Kakissis, NPR News, Kyiv.
16: In the U.S., federal regulators are fining Bank of America more than $1 billion. That is for failing to prevent money laundering by its customers. NPR's Scott Horsley reports this marks one of the largest penalties on record by the Treasury Department.
19: Banks are required to track and report financial transactions they suspect may be tied to illegal activity. The Treasury Department says B of A willfully ignored that requirement and allowed more than $5 billion worth of money to change hands without proper reporting over a 7-year period stretching back to 2018. Some of the suspicious moves showed signs of Chinese money laundering networks. Others had apparent ties to the southwest border. The bank also agreed to pay more than $11 million to settle apparent sanctions violations involving Iran, Russia, and other targets. The bank says in a statement it's committed billions of dollars and thousands of employees to improving its financial compliance. Scott Horsley, NPR News, Washington.
16: The family of a man killed by a tiger at a zoo in northern England is appealing to the public not to share video of the attack on social media. President Trump is among those who've shared it, as NPR's Lauren Freyer reports from London.
20: William Chapman's family says he suffered from significant mental illness. Last weekend, the

0: significant mental illness. Last weekend, the 23-year-old climbed over safety barriers into a tiger enclosure, and witnesses recorded his final moments as a tiger mauled him. President Trump is among those who've shared the video, adding a caption, "Don't ever mess with nature, President DJT." Later, he posted an AI-generated video of himself in a similar stance as Chapman, but taming the tiger. Without singling out Trump, Chapman's family calls such posts deeply offensive at an exceptionally vulnerable time for them and is asking the public to stop sharing the video. Lauren Freier, NPR News, London.
1: You're listening to NPR News. The government will release its latest report on consumer prices later this morning. Economists are watching to see how rising energy prices affect consumers' pocketbooks. President Trump has spent the night in Las Vegas. Later today, he'll travel a little bit south to Bullhead City, Arizona, for another campaign rally. This evening, he goes to Kalispell, Montana, for another political event. NASA's mechanical rover on Mars, the Perseverance, has just logged a major milestone. The space agency says it completed the longest total drive distance by a vehicle on another world. NPR's Ari Daniel has more.
2: That distance is 28 miles, which may not seem like much by earthly standards, but project scientist Katie Stack Morgan says it's a big deal for an off-world rover.
3: This is the culmination of how we explore the solar system and the capabilities that we bring to other planets.
2: Over the last half decade, Perseverance has collected possible evidence of life in Jezero Crater and sampled rocks that might represent the first half billion years of solar system history. It collected material from the Martian surface so that one day another mission might return those samples to Earth. But this part of the program has an uncertain future, given its hefty price tag put it in the crosshairs of the federal government earlier this year. Ari Daniel, NPR News.
1: Forecasters say Hurricane Simon is moving north in the Pacific. It's aimed right at the lower tip of Baja California. It may lose strength before it makes landfall. This is NPR.
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5: 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You've tuned in to Morning Edition. I'm Kari Marshall. Thanks for joining us on this Wednesday morning. Well, coming up in just a few minutes on the program, we'll have more on yesterday's sentencing of Dwayne Davis, the man convicted of orchestrating the killing of rap icon Tupac Shakur in 1996. Later in the hour, a federal judge has extended an order prohibiting the Trump administration from barring reporters from three media outlets from the White House. David Folkenflik will have the details of the ruling in 15 minutes. But next up on the program, following the allegations of misconduct, President Trump has forced out his ambassador to Greece, Kimberly Guilfoyle. The details next. Your FM 91 weather, mostly cloudy skies today. We should have afternoon highs right around 70 degrees with overnight lows in the lower 50s. Tomorrow, chance of scattered showers with highs in the upper 60s and breezy with rain showers on Friday with afternoon highs in the lower 60s. 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It's currently 66 degrees in your city of Toledo, and your time is 8 minutes past 8.
6: It's Morning Edition from NPR News. I'm Steve Inskeep.
7: And I'm Michelle Martin. Good morning. President Trump has forced out his ambassador to Greece, Kimberly Guilfoyle. She is a prominent MAGA figure. She had a lengthy engagement to Trump's oldest son until the relationship ended.
6: Guilfoyle faced unflattering stories about trying to profit from her position. Now, the president and his family have profited in many ways during his second term. In this case, someone who was no longer on her way into the Trump family was accused of demanding money for herself. which she denies.
7: NPR's diplomatic correspondent Michelle Kellerman is following this story and is with us now to tell us more about it. Good morning, Michelle.
8: Good morning, Michelle.
7: So tell us what led to this removal.
8: So the Wall Street Journal had a series of recent stories about Guilfoyle.

0: And there were many allegations of misconduct, including that she asked a Trump donor for $100,000 to pay off a credit card bill in exchange for using her contacts within the administration. Democrats on Capitol Hill started writing letters to Secretary of State Marco Rubio, calling for investigations. And this was happening while Rubio was in Athens. He sounded annoyed when reporters asked him about it last week, as you can hear.
1: We don't conduct these things on a press conference, on a tarmac in a foreign country because you wrote a story or somebody else wrote a story because some source gave it to you. So get that out of your head, because that's never the way it's going to work with me. It's a game that's been played for a long time, but it's not a game we're going to play.
0: But fast forward to yesterday when President Trump called for her to resign, saying he didn't like what he was reading about her. He said he didn't even talk to Guilfoyle, who announced on X that her time as ambassador is coming to an end.
2: So is this the end of the story?
0: Not if Democrats have their way. Gregory Meeks, who's on the House Foreign Affairs Committee, says her resignation is not a substitute for accountability. He thinks that Congress and the Inspector General need to conduct more oversight into her conduct and potential abuse of taxpayer dollars. Serving as an ambassador is a position of public trust, he told NPR in a statement, not a business opportunity. I also talked to retired career diplomat Eric Rubin, who says this looks really bad for the U.S. Take a listen.
3: I think Europeans are snickering. I think there are people in Greece who are snickering, and that's not good for us. We should have somebody who's respected and who carries the weight of the position.
0: Guilfoyle says she worked tirelessly to advance Trump's America First agenda in Greece. She dismissed the allegations against her, saying she intends to vigorously defend her name, reputation, and integrity.
2: And what does this mean for the embassy?
0: Yeah, the State Department says there's an experienced deputy chief of mission who's ready to assume the role. That's happening in a lot of places around the world, Michelle, where President Trump has not even named an ambassador. He's named very few career diplomats, and that's something that Rubin is really worried about.
3: We've always had political appointees as ambassadors. We've always had some with no apparent qualifications. But from the historical trend, which included the first Trump administration of having at least 60% or so of our ambassadors be career professionals, we're now down to about 5%.
0: Just a tiny fraction. And many embassies are run by, you know, the deputies, as I said. You know, all ambassadors, career and political, have to be vetted. They have to get through Senate confirmation, and that could get a lot tougher for Trump political appointees after all this news about Kimberly Guilfoyle.
2: And NPR's Michelle Kelman. Michelle, thank you.
0: Thank you.
4: Let's bring a lawyer on this. An ethics lawyer, Richard Painter, the top ethics lawyer for the White House during George W. Bush's second term. He later ran for office as a Democrat and now teaches corporate law at the University of Minnesota Law School. Mr. Painter, welcome back.
5: Well, thank you for having me.
4: Okay, I'm just going to ask it so you can answer it. What is the ethical issue with asking somebody to pay your $100,000 Amex bill?
5: Well, there's nothing wrong with getting a gift of $100,000 from someone who wants to give you money. But if you ask for that or anything else like that, you say you're going to do something in return as a United States ambassador to Greece or any other official position, that's called bribery.
4: Okay.
5: And that violates the bribery statute. It could be a crime, 18 United States Code, Section 201.
4: Although this has then raised a question for some people who follow the Trump administration. They wonder, how does this compare with all the other ways that people close to the administration seem to have tried to make money?
5: Well, that's the problem here, and that's why voters are so angry. We see that the president of the United States himself has made over $1 billion in cryptocurrency, even though 5 years ago he said that Bitcoin was a scam. We see foreign governments investing in the cryptocurrency ventures of the Trump family. The president is going into many business ventures that he never even thought about during his first term. 1,000 trades in stocks in the president's account. He's the first president in American history to have significant numbers of stock trades while he is in office with access to information about what the government's going to do. Now, he says that other people are doing the trading for him, but still, the voters don't buy this. The Truth Social is selling to institutional investors access to, advance access to the president's post, which will include official business of the United States government. That could very well violate federal insider trading laws. The violations of the Emoluments Clause of the Constitution prohibiting foreign government money from going to any United States government official. And yet the president of the United States has ignored that. He did it also in his first term, but it's gotten much, much worse in his second term. The list goes on and on. We did have some serious ethics issues during the Biden administration as well. This is not just about President Trump, but it is quite clear that this second Trump administration, in this administration, we've seen far more profiteering by the president and his family off public office. They even have a club in downtown Washington called the Executive Branch, where people pay large amounts of money to join the club and schmooze with the top leaders in the administration. This is pay to play.
4: I'm trying to figure out the difference here, though, because in this case, the president was concerned and seems to have forced a resignation. Is the difference simply that in all those other cases, it was Trump making the money or someone very close to him? And in this case, it was Kimberly Guilfoyle trying to get the money.
5: Well, that's one way to try to send the message to the voters a few weeks before the election that, well, we actually committed ethics. So find some sacrificial lamb and go ahead and fire them. I mean, this is pretty blatant, I've got to say. You say, pay off my $100,000 Amex bill and I'll, you know, introduce you to everybody in the Trump administration, if that's what happened. And I know that's contested.
4: She's denied it. Yeah.
5: She's denied it.
4: I want to ask one other thing in the minute that we have. There was this Supreme Court ruling that gave presidents broad immunity from prosecution even after they left office. And there are some distinctions. Your core constitutional functions, you can't ever be prosecuted for. There might be some other cases where you could be prosecuted for. I'm just curious for your assessment as a lawyer, if hypothetically someone were to try to prosecute a former president for the kinds of acts you've just described, would the president be able to get out of it by saying, oh, no, that's my core constitutional duty to be doing those things?
5: Well, I'm sure the president could make that argument. And this is exactly what I warned against when I came out against that decision. And I warned the court in an amicus brief in that case that there could be severe ramifications if we gave the president immunity from criminal prosecution for his official acts. And yet that's what the court did in Trump versus
4: United. Do you think that these allegations are prosecutable offenses nevertheless?
5: They could be. If the president received a bribe, the receiver of a bribe itself is not an official act, is not within the scope of Trump versus United States, but that case makes it very, very difficult to prosecute the president.
4: Got it. Mr. Painter, thanks so much. Really appreciate it.
5: Thank you.
4: Richard Painter was a top White House ethics lawyer in the George W. Bush administration. We'll note that NPR invited the State Department spokesperson to discuss the reporting on Kimberly Guilfoyle's alleged ethics violations, and he declined.
6: The man found guilty of orchestrating the 1996 murder of Tupac Shakur has been sentenced to at least 4 decades in prison. Steve Futterman reports from Las Vegas. California.
7: In 1996, Tupac Shakur was at the peak of his fame, a dominant figure in the music charts. His massive hit double album featured what remains his most well-known song, California Love. On September 7th, it all came to an end. Shakur was shot near the Las Vegas Strip in a gang revenge drive-by shooting.
8: All right, we are on record in State versus Davis, C-377.
7: Yesterday, 30 years later, the man found guilty in August, former Southern California gang leader Dwayne Davis, received a sentence of 40 years to life. Judge Carly Kearney also gave Davis a verbal dressing down.
8: You don't get to take a man from his family. You don't get to take his very life, his whole future from him, and just walk away from it. The world never forgot about him and his death, and neither did Las Vegas. It took us 30 years, but at this time, you are going to face justice for what you did on September 7th, 1996.
7: The judge could have sentenced Davis to life in prison, but this punishment may not be much different. Under Nevada law, the 63-year-old Davis would be more than 100 before he's eligible for parole. Prior to announcing the sentence, the court heard emotional victim impact statements from Shakur's family, including his sister, Sejua.
9: We lost something. The whole generation lost something huge.
7: She also talked about depression and suicide attempts.
9: I was the little sister that just wanted to be with my brother. I just wanted to be with my brother. I want to go. I want to go with you. I want to go. Why can't I go?
7: For three decades, Shakur's killing was one of the great unsolved murder mysteries. Even today, there is a small undercurrent of conspiracy theorists who continue to suggest others in the violent 1990s hip-hop movement were involved. For NPR News, I'm Steve Futterman in Las Vegas.

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2: Well, you are listening to Morning Edition right here on FM 91. I'm Kari Marshall. Thanks for joining us on this Wednesday. Well, coming up on the program, Michelle Martin speaks with Casey Michelle, author of The United States of Oligarchy, about reports that Elon Musk has given $276 million to Republican groups since July. Their conversation coming for you in just a few minutes. Later in the hour, the Vatican has announced yesterday that Pope Leo has lung cancer. This after the pontiff underwent surgery at a hospital in Rome.
3: The Pope's doctor said the lung tissue examined during the operation confirmed the diagnosis they suspected from previous tests, though they had not shared that suspicion until now.
2: We'll have latest on the pontiff's condition in 15 minutes. But before that, a federal judge has extended an order prohibiting the Trump administration from barring reporters from three media outlets from the White House. David Folkenflik will have the details next. Mostly cloudy skies today. We should have afternoon highs right around 70 degrees with overnight lows in the lower 50s. We're currently at 66 degrees in Toledo. 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
7: It's Morning Edition from NPR News. I'm Michelle Martin.
8: And I'm Steve Inskeep. Good morning. We have an update on the White House's attempt to ban news organizations from the White House because President Trump doesn't like them. Last night, a federal judge ruled again that the president must let them into the White House for the foreseeable future. NPR's David Folkenflik is covering this case. David, good morning.
9: Good morning, Steve.
8: Okay, what kind of ruling is this?
9: Well, so the judge made a ruling like this that lasted for a period of weeks when he had a chance to think about this motion. This motion was for something called a preliminary injunction, which basically says, is there enough evidence to suggest that the plaintiffs, the people suing, that is CNN, MS Now, and Politico, could prevail at trial? This injunction, this ruling, stops the White House from being able to bar the 70-some journalists for these three outlets from the White House for the length of the case, that is, until it goes to the trial phase. So it's not final, but it gives us some real insight into the judge's thinking.
8: Okay, what is the judge's thinking?
9: Well, so the judge really didn't credit the Justice Department's arguments about national security, about concerns, about accuracy, about really anything, because President Trump had been so vocal about not liking the coverage of those three outlets. And in fact, that's what Theodore Boutros, the lawyer for the outlet, said was the best witness they had was the President of the United States and his own statements. Here's what Judge Timothy Kelly said in his ruling in part. He said, quote, "It's not hard to conclude that President Trump likely banned plaintiffs from the White House because he believes that their reporting is generally inaccurate and biased against him." And he found that the president, the administration, had essentially violated two forms of constitutionally protected free speech, or violated their free speech, that is, in two different ways. That's, of course, part of the First Amendment. He said essentially the White House was retaliating against these outlets for their coverage. And he said there was a due process violation, that is, they made their decision. They conveyed it pretty much instantaneously and put it in place over that weekend of mid-September. And son of a gun, they gave them no chance to appeal that until after it was always in place. He didn't say that national security doesn't matter. He said he wasn't really crediting it in this case.
8: Because Trump himself had been so blatant about his motives and so explicit about his motives. So where does go from here?
9: Well, you know, as I said, this suggests that CNN, MSNBC and Politico are very likely to prevail at trial. Officially, that's where it's headed. You know, oftentimes the parties tend to work this out at this point, save everybody the need for a trial. The White House didn't return my request for comment. But let's acknowledge the president often likes to keep going. He likes to tie the institutions that he has targeted up in court. It's expensive. It's complicating. It's distracting. And he doesn't like to yield to challenges to his authority. And we're seeing this play out in a variety of court cases that are happening, both involving the press, which the president has taken great aim at, and others that he's tangling with as well.
8: David, thanks so much.
9: You bet.
8: NPR's David Volkeflik.
7: Here is something Elon Musk told Bloomberg News last year.
0: In terms of political spending, I'm going to do a lot less in the future.
7: That has not turned out to be true. The New York Times reports that since July, Musk has given $276 million to Republican groups. That is more than he spent on the 2024 election. A spokesman for Musk's super PAC confirmed the figures to the Associated Press, among other news outlets, but did not respond to NPR's request for comment. We called journalist Casey Michel to put that kind of spending into context. He studies dark money and its influence at the progressive think tank, the Center for International Policy. Good morning, Casey.
10: Hey, good morning, Michelle.
7: So donations of more than $250 million in just a few months. What do we know about how Musk wants it spent?
10: Yeah, it's a great question, Michelle. This is something that Musk has been doing for the last few months, especially. There's been plenty of attention on some of the specific races that he has been donating to and supporting, including in places like Texas, where Senate candidate Ken Paxton is running for election. But we know that he has also been donating to nationwide races, races across the country, from Arizona to Iowa to Virginia and beyond. And it's very clear that he wants what he wanted in 2024. He wants to elect the kind of politicians that will pursue the kind of policies that he wants to see implemented, both for his own personal benefit, as well as for the benefit of the companies that are attached to him. This is on the regulatory side. This is on the investigative side. He certainly does not want to see any kind of investigations or increased regulations into any of his companies, which impact his bottom line. But again, it's a similar dynamic to what we have seen in recent years from Musk, but this is at a scope and a scale that goes beyond even what we saw just in 2024.
7: Can you be more specific? I mean, are these Republicans straight down the line?
10: Yeah, these are Republicans straight down the line. Absolutely. Okay. So I think it's worth honing in on Texas in particular. Okay. Again, this is where Musk himself is based. Many of his companies are based down there. And he has really raced to the rescue, at least financially, for Ken Paxton, who had been struggling financially over the last few months. And Musk's actions really opened the floodgates for other donations to come to Paxton in particular. And of course, those two have a long relationship. And again, it gets back to what I mentioned just a moment ago, to kind of using this wealth to open the levers of power to shift the kinds of policies that would benefit Musk, his allies, his companies. And again, regardless of what any other kind of American constituencies or even American voters would necessarily want, it is taking a trend that had been years in the making to something that we've never seen before in terms of the level. And again, it's the mixing and the melding and the opening of all of these deepest pocketed donors, many of whom, including Musk by all appearances, are not breaking any laws in doing this. Okay. They are using the lay of the land to get what they want with their money, to influence those policies.
7: Okay, so a spokesman for Musk's super PAC told the Times that America risks becoming a socialist country if Democrats win, and that is why he's spending all that money. What do you make of that framing?
10: Well, it's certainly rhetoric we have seen throughout American history when, again, those deepest pocketed donors and financiers are concerned about increased regulations and are concerned about investigations. This kind of canard of a socialist future, if they don't get what they want, if they're not allowed to use their deepest wealth for what exactly they want to see pursued, whether it's in Washington or Austin or elsewhere. This is a line of rhetoric we have certainly seen before.
7: Okay, 30 seconds left here. $276 million, $250 million is a lot of money, but put that into the bigger story. How much money overall is being poured into this election so far?
10: Oh, Michelle, we're talking about billions. We're talking about tens of billions potentially down the line as well. Again, if you go back 20 years, dark money expenditures, just a couple million dollars. You know, again, plenty of money. But right now, we're talking about at least $1 billion in just that 20-year span.
7: Okay, that is Casey Michel. His latest book is United States of Oligarchy. Casey, thank you.
10: Thanks, Michelle.

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5: Live from NPR News in Washington, I'm Dave Mattingly. Damage but no deaths are reported today in Saudi Arabia after Iranian-backed Houthi rebels struck a building at the headquarters of oil giant Aramco. It started a fire at the facility in Dhahran. That strike followed Saudi attacks on fuel sites in Yemen, controlled by the Houthis. The airport in the Saudi capital, Riyadh, remains closed following Houthi attacks that left at least 20 people dead in the last week. NPR's Eleanor Beardsley reports on the latest round of education protests in France.
6: TV news showed police shooting water cannons and firing tear gas to disperse the students. Commentators said youths from the far-left Black Bloc movement had infiltrated the student march and come out to fight with police. The student demonstrations have largely been supported by the left, while the violence has been condemned by the right. For these latest protests, union members joined the students, as did Yellow Vest protesters, the largely white working class movement that rose up against President Emmanuel Macron and high gas prices in 2018. Yellow Vest protester Jérôme Rodriguez says they have the same anger as the students. "We must come together," he said, "and bring change to France." Eleanor Beardsley, NPR News, Paris.
5: Ukraine's president is in London today for talks with Britain's prime minister. This is NPR News. President Trump is continuing to make campaign stops for Republican candidates ahead of the November midterm elections. The president was in Alaska yesterday, where he was rallying support for Republican Senator Dan Sullivan and GOP Congressman Nick Begich. Today, Trump travels to Montana and Arizona. The midterms are now less than 3 weeks away. In Nevada, the former gang leader convicted of orchestrating the murder of hip-hop icon Tupac Shakur in 1996 has been sentenced to 40 years to life in prison. Steve Futterman has more from Las Vegas.
7: Judge Carly Kearney did not hold back as she announced the sentence. She told Dwayne Davis, "You don't get to take someone's life and just walk away."
8: "It took us 30 years, but at this time, you are going to face justice for what you did on September 7th, 1996.
7: Before the sentencing, the judge heard emotional statements from Shakur's brother Maurice and sister Sakiwa. She described the toll the killings had on her.
9: "I've been hospitalized multiple times for depression, suicidal ideation."
7: The judge could have sentenced Davis to life in prison without parole. Still under Nevada law, he will have to serve a minimum of 40 years. For NPR News, I'm Steve Futterman at the County Courthouse in Las Vegas.
5: The Labor Department says consumer prices in the U.S. rose 0.6% in September. I'm Dave Mattingly in Washington.
4: Well, you are listening to Morning Edition right here on FM 91. Coming up next on the program, we have the latest on the condition of Pope Leo following his surgery for adenocarcinoma, the most common form of lung cancer. Now, in your money matters, the Dow Jones Industrial Average closed trading at 51,670, down 180 points. NASDAQ closed at 27,204, losing 41 points. And this morning, one U.S. dollar buys $1.42 Canadian and 89 euro cents. We're currently at 65 degrees in Toledo. Mostly cloudy skies expected today. We should have afternoon highs right around 70 degrees with overnight lows into the lower 50s. Your sunrise this morning was at 7:44. Sunset this evening, 6:55. That should give us 11 hours and 11 minutes of daylight. 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Time on this midweek morning. It's 34 minutes past 8.
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10: It's Morning Edition from NPR News. I'm Steve Inskeep.
11: And I'm Michelle Martin. Good morning. Pope Leo has lung cancer. The Vatican shared the diagnosis on Tuesday after the Pope had surgery at a hospital in Rome.
10: The Vatican says he spent a peaceful night recovering. They are promising to release more information about his condition later today.
11: All Things Considered host Scott Detrow is the co-author of a new biography of Pope Leo that came out last week, and he's been following up on this latest chapter in the pontiff's life story. Hi, Scott.
12: Good morning, Michelle.
11: So what do we know about the Pope's condition?
12: The operation lasted about 90 minutes, and doctors removed the lower lobe of Pope Leo's right lung. So the next step is waiting to see what the pathology tests reveal about the exact nature of the cancer. But we talked to several lung experts who say that from what the Vatican has said, they're actually optimistic. Dr. Vin Gupta from the University of Washington says that the course of action that doctors took does suggest that they did catch it early and that the cancer has not spread.
13: And so the fact that surgery was the first tool that they utilize is a really good sign, because it suggests that they think this is early stage. It hasn't spread to, say, lymph nodes.
12: And again, still waiting for that pathology report. But he says that if that is the case, and if doctors monitor Leo regularly, there is a chance this really wouldn't affect his lifespan at all. Many people live without two full lungs, and one person who lived decades without them was actually Pope Francis. He had part of a lung removed at a young age.
11: So what comes next?
12: Leo's going to remain hospitalized for several days. His schedule has been cleared for at least a week. This can be a painful surgery to recover from in the short term. But doctors say within 2 weeks, patients are often back to normal routines in many ways. That matters to Leo because he has a major trip scheduled to South America, including Peru, where he spent about 20 years of his life, in less than a month. And a Vatican official told me this surgery was actually purposely scheduled for now to give the Pope time to recover and still make the trip if he can. They won't make that decision until they get more data and see how he's doing, but it's still a possibility he goes.
11: So do we know whether Pope Leo ever smoked?
12: You know, obviously the big question when lung cancer is the diagnosis. I'll say I spent a year reporting on his life, talking to more than 100 people who know him well, looking at pictures from all ages of his life, and I got no indication that he ever smoked. He's a healthy guy. He's active. He still plays tennis once a week. But cancer does run in his family. His brother, Louis, is actually hospitalized right now. And Leo's mother, Mildred, died of cancer. She fought it for a long time. And in fact, reporting the book, we found a letter that the future Pope wrote to friends in 1984, which was several years before she died. He writes in the letter, "My mother continues to undergo chemotherapy treatments. She's a tough lady and handles it all well, which makes it a little easier for me being so far from Chicago."
11: So, Scott, given all your reporting, do you have any sense of how Leo is reacting to this?
12: I've been talking to several of his friends who have been in touch with him, and they say he's as responsive as ever. He's in good spirits. He's writing back to their notes right away. One constant theme in his life, going back to his seminary years, is a real trust in God and acceptance that he is not in charge of what happens, good or bad, that it's part of a plan that God has. And you've seen Leo really lean into that in big positive moments in his life, like his election to Pope, but in a lot of challenging moments too. And I have to think that is primarily how he is processing this news.
11: That is All Things Considered host Scott Detrow, who co-authored a new biography of Pope Leo. It's just out. It's called American Pope. Scott, thank you so much.
12: Thanks for having me.
10: Let's get a doctor's opinion on this. Dr. Otis Brawley, who's an oncologist at the Kimmel Center at Johns Hopkins University and who served as chief medical and scientific officer at the American Cancer Society for more than a decade. Dr. Brawley, good morning.
14: Good morning.
10: Okay, what do we need to know about adenocarcinoma?
14: Adenocarcinoma is one of the types of lung cancer. It happens to be the most common type of lung cancer in non-smokers. Many people associate lung cancer with smoking, but the truth is about 20% of people who get lung cancer nowadays get an adenocarcinoma, and they are non-smokers.
10: That is useful to know. And I'm thinking of something else that I've heard about lung cancer, that it tends to be fatal more often than not, that it's a highly fatal form of lung cancer. lung cancer, but in this specific case, are we talking about something more survivable?
14: Yeah, lung cancer has changed. We've gotten, I shouldn't say lung cancer has changed. We've gotten much better in treating and detecting it. And someone who has a very small lesion, and we're very fortunate that the Holy Father has been very transparent. Someone who has a very small lesion that's surgically removed, if the nodes which are being assessed right now turn out to be negative, we would expect that he's going to do very well without any further treatment, just occasional observation with CT scan, but he's likely not to need chemotherapy or immunotherapy or radiation therapy.
10: Oh, that's great. And maybe that helps to explain why it would be that removing part of the lung, which sounds pretty severe, is actually a good sign?
14: Yeah, it is a good sign. It means that, number one, he's very healthy and he can tolerate it. You know, we can live for a very long time with some of our lung removed if we're in good shape to begin with.
10: Let's talk about that. We've heard about the Pope being a tennis player, being active, being engaged with things, but also 71 years old. What is the risk for someone who's in their 70s here?
14: The risk is higher for someone in their 70s versus someone in their 50s, and it's higher for someone in their 50s versus their 30s. The most important thing to me is, are they aerobic? Can they walk up 3 or 4 flights of stairs without being winded? Do they do regular exercises? Apparently the Pope does. Those are all good things.
10: It sounds like the Pope is thinking about keeping this plan to travel overseas to Peru in a few weeks. Granting you have not diagnosed this particular patient, but does that sound like a good idea?
14: I think he can do it.
10: Really?
14: I really think he can do it.
10: Go on. Why?
14: You know, my impression is that this was a very small surgery that was done it was done more through a scoping procedure. Ah. It's not a huge incision. My anticipation is people who have this, I've not seen the Pope, obviously, but people who have this type of procedure who are in good physical shape very frequently are back to normal in 7 to 10 days.
10: What are the lessons, if any, for the rest of us in this?
14: Just that we should, well, number one lesson is always don't smoke. I don't think the Pope here did, but the most common cause of lung cancer still is smoking. If someone does get a chest x-ray or CT scan and they happen to find something that's abnormal, follow up on it. Very frequently, people will get a chest x-ray for some reason and the radiologist will note there's a small lesion there, and then these people don't follow up on it.
10: So follow up on danger signs and get early intervention.
14: That's right.
10: Dr. Otis Brawley is an oncologist at Johns Hopkins. Thanks so much.
14: Thank you.

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1: If the Indian economy is going to keep on growing, it has to get more women into the labor force, especially women who have never worked before.
2: We're in the Maratha colony, which is basically an entire slum area. We are here. We're in the middle of quality check and packaging right now.
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3: 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Well, you're listening to your NPR News on FM 91. A very good Wednesday morning to you. I'm Kari Marshall. Thanks for joining us. Well, coming up next on the program, we have the latest from the Ohio newsroom. This morning, we're going to travel to Circleville Juvenile Correctional Facility in central Ohio for a closer look at a program that's looking to use CrossFit to help young inmates with more than just muscle gain. That's coming up for you next in the Ohio newsroom. Following that, we will, of course, have a rundown of today's business news for you that will be coming up on the Marketplace Morning Report in 5 minutes. Mostly cloudy skies expected for us today. We'll have afternoon highs right around 70 degrees with overnight lows in the lower 50s. Tomorrow, chance of scattered rain showers, and we should have afternoon highs in the upper 60s. Currently at 65 degrees in Toledo. 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
7: 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Cancer. 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
6: This week, Today from the Ohio Newsroom is listening back to some of our favorite stories. I'm Caitlin Thorne. Around 500 young people currently reside in Ohio's juvenile correctional facilities, and just like adults, it can be difficult for them to readjust to their communities upon release. Some correctional facilities believe fitness can help them find a path forward. The Ohio Newsroom's Kendall Crawford reports.
8: A jump rope slams against the gym floor at the Circleville Juvenile Correctional Facility in central Ohio as about a dozen young men warm up and stretch their arms. Then the real workout starts.
9: Push up, everybody. 3, 2, 1.
8: In unison, they all drop their chests to the floor. They're participating in CrossFit, a grueling high-intensity workout program. This class is just as rigorous as any offered at an outside gym. They do jumping jacks, squats. But its goals go far beyond muscle gain.
10: There's coaches that are trained to work with the individuals, not just physically, but mentally.
8: That's Matt Schindeldecker, who owns CrossFit Crave in Salina. The program started around 8 years ago with kids who had left juvenile detention in Mercer County. Kids went to counseling, and then they worked out alongside their probation officers 4 times a week.
10: Most of these kids have never had somebody beside of them going through something difficult. They've always gone through something difficult on their own.
8: Having this partnership with coaches seemed to work. In that first year, Mercer County's juvenile recidivism rate dropped 30%. The state took notice. The Ohio Department of Youth Services brought the program, called Expanding Horizons, into the state's juvenile correctional facilities, including Circleville. their coach, Kyle Hanagoski, is demonstrating correct form to a group of eager lifters. Coaches like Hanagoski don't just count reps. They emphasize the connection between physical strength and mental resilience. They're all required to undergo trauma-informed training before they enter the facility. More than three-fourths of youth in Ohio's juvenile correctional facilities have a diagnosed behavioral health condition.
0: If they can do the hard stuff in here and they can build that mental capacity of tough work, that they can do that in anything in life.
8: As the workout winds down, the young men pant and sweat and sit down from exhaustion. One participant tells me it is hard work, but he wants to keep showing up.
11: I want to get strong and fit.
8: After 6 months of the program, he's already squatting 265 pounds.
11: That's not even my max.
12: What's your max?
11: 315.
12: 315?
11: Yep. It's a good feeling because you worked for it. Uh-huh. Yeah. So I like that feeling that I worked for something and I accomplished something.
8: Expanding Horizons founder and co-owner of CrossFit Crave in Salina, Debbie Wagner, says it's important that they don't lose those mental and physical gains once they're released.
13: So we look at each situation, we find a gym that's close to them, we help figure out transportation and everything, and then the state helps fund that membership for that youth as long as they go twice a week.
8: Consistency matters, she says, in fitness and in rehabilitation. For the Ohio Newsroom, I'm Kendall Crawford in Circleville.
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4: 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Coming up next on the program, we will have all your business news in the Marketplace Morning Report. Then at 9 o'clock, it is Shakespeare Full Circle, and that, of course, will be followed by your midweek morning classics with Mickey Miller. Mostly cloudy skies today. We should have afternoon highs right around 70 degrees, with overnight lows should be dipping into the lower 50s. Tomorrow, chance of scattered showers with highs in the upper 60s. Currently at 65 degrees in Toledo. Thanks so much for joining us on this Wednesday morning. Your time is 8:52, and that means the Marketplace Morning Report is next.
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7: From Marketplace in Washington, I'm Kimberly Adams. Open enrollment for Medicare starts tomorrow, but seniors with Medicare Advantage plans might have to pick a new one because insurers are dropping some plans. Marketplace's Samantha Fields reports.
8: More than half of people on Medicare have an Advantage plan through a private insurance company. In recent weeks, many have received notices telling them their current plan isn't being offered in 2027 and they'll have to pick a new one.
9: It happens every year to some extent.
8: But Jeannie Fugelston-Bennick at the health policy nonprofit KFF says it is becoming more common.
9: We have seen last year and this year that there has been somewhat more disruption in the Medicare Advantage market.
8: She says that's largely because of recent policy changes at the federal level, reducing how much private insurers get reimbursed for Medicare Advantage. On top of that, Vivian Ho at Rice University and Baylor College of Medicine says healthcare costs are rising and seniors are using more medical care these days.
10: For insurers, it's less profits for them, so they're less excited about being in this market.
8: People who live in cities or in the suburbs will likely still have plenty of Medicare Advantage options to choose from, Ho says, even if their current plan is going away.
10: The seniors who are living in smaller rural areas are going to be the ones who are going to have the hardest time finding a Medicare Advantage plan.
8: Some will have no option but to go with a traditional Medicare plan through the federal government, which Ho says can end up being more expensive. I'm Samantha Fields for Marketplace.
7: Let's do the numbers. Dow, S&P, and NASDAQ futures are down in the negative 2/10 to negative 7/10% range, with the Dow future down 135 points. And we just got fresh inflation data for September, which shows prices are going up faster than expected. The consumer price index rose 0.6% last month, up from 0.4% in August.
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11: The growing popularity of sports gambling has come with financial health concerns. A recent UCLA study finds that easier betting access can harm consumers by increasing debt. The nonprofit newsroom ProPublica gave one of its reporters some money to test the guardrails on betting apps. Jake Pearson wrote about his experience. His story is called, "I Deliberately Bet Like a Problem Gambler. DraftKings made me a VIP." Jake joins me now for more. Good morning.
12: Hey, good morning. Thanks for having me.
11: How much were you betting? And I guess more importantly, how much were you losing?
12: I'll give you all the figures. So net loss to the company was $10,700. I had $22,000 at my disposal for this experiment, and there were upswings and downswings. But something I learned over the course of doing this reporting from my experts, it's not just about the net loss. It's the pattern of the bets. So for example, I would often do what's called loss chasing. So when I would lose on a game, I would chase that loss with more bets at bigger amounts at longer odds to try and sort of recuperate what I just sunk. I would do other things. There's something called micro betting, which is just placing a distinct, discrete wager on an event in a game. So like, what's the next pitch at a baseball game going to be? Who's going to win the next point in a tennis match? And that is really fast action. And one of my experts likened it to sort of the nearest thing in sports betting, online sports betting, to a slot machine. It is that quick. And slots are obviously widely known to be one of the most addictive form of gambling.
11: And I have to imagine if your experts know that these are signs of problematic gambling, so do these sports books.
12: Yeah, so there's this inherent tension in the business, right? Because the sports books, DraftKings, FanDuel, they all have what's called a responsible gaming program. They're series of tools that they can offer a bettor to make sure that they're not spiraling out of control. And they also will, from time to time, sort of prompt you with pop-ups in the app if they're noticing certain behaviors. I would purposefully be doing things to see if those warnings would pop up, and then also how easy they were to dismiss. But sometimes the next day or even hours later, I would get a promotion to do micro betting and be eligible for a boost. So at the same time that the algorithm seems to be flagging correctly that something's not right about my behavior, the company is incentivizing me to keep doing the very thing that prompted the alert.
11: What did these sports books have to say when you brought them your reporting and raised the concerns that came up?
12: DraftKings put their chief responsible gaming officer, Lori Kalani, on the phone, and we had a very productive interview. And her response was that, you know, I was in the system. Over the course of my betting, by their count, I got 32 different responsible gaming notices, either by email or in my app. I counted 14 sort of in-app pop-ups over the course of my 70-plus days betting. Her position was that those were appropriate for the behaviors that I was demonstrating. Here's the other thing. I mean, I asked them, do you ever cut somebody off? And she said, we do it all the time. And then I asked how often, and she said, we do it all the time. And then I asked a third time, I sort of pressed again. And a spokesperson said they'd see whether or not they could provide me those numbers and followed up to say that they don't disclose that. And my takeaway was that the responsible gaming prompts that I got were sort of no match for the promotions and the design, the user design that was sort of urging me to keep going all the time.
11: Jake Pearson is a reporter at ProPublica. Thank you so much.
12: Thanks for having me.
11: In Washington, I'm Kimberly Adams with the Marketplace Morning Report. 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
4: 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Good morning. It's Wednesday. It is the 14th day of October. Mostly cloudy skies expected for us today. We'll have afternoon highs right around 70 degrees with overnight lows in the lower 50s. We're currently at 64 degrees in Toledo, at 69 in Lima, 65 in both Bryan and Defiance, and Ann Arbor's coming in at an even 60 degrees. Up next in our morning lineup, we continue our 14th series of Shakespeare Full Circle, where I take you on a short journey into the world of Shakespeare, concentrating on the words he created. This morning, we're going to divest. That, of course, will be followed by your midweek morning classics with Mickey Miller. I'm Kari Marshall. Time is 9 a.m. Means it should be bye for now, but please do stick around for a bit of The Bard.
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4: Welcome to Shakespeare FC, The Words, a five-minute journey into the individual bits of language that were forged, fletched, hewn, and hammered, and sometimes crowbarred, into existence by our brilliant and witty Warwickshirean wordsmith, or, as you become more familiar, Uncle Will. I'm your host, Kari Marshall. What do an unwanted jacket, behavior-shaping algorithms, and regal headwear all have in common? Well, under certain circumstances, you might rather like to get rid of all three. And you can do that with today's word, divest. And when we divest, in our modern mindset anyway, it is usually accompanied by the faint and distant rustle of money or the clinking of coins, or a digital bloop on our phone. A university may divest from a fossil fuel company. A corporation can divest itself from an unprofitable subsidiary, and you may divest yourself from the apprehension that you actually have a modicum of control over the mad course of your life. But buried inside divest, in the back of your closet, just behind your winter boots, is something more tangible. Clothing. Because once upon a time, to divest yourself of something meant, quite literally, to strip it off. And Uncle William was very fond of the idea, particularly when the item being removed was a crown. In Henry V, the English ambassador, Exeter, also uncle to the young Henry, arrives at the French court with a proposal of sorts.
14: From our brother, England?
15: From him, and thus he greets your majesty. He wills you, in the name of God Almighty, that you divest yourself and lay apart the borrowed glories, that by gift of heaven, by law of nature and of nations, longs to him and to his heirs, namely, the crown.
4: The message is refreshingly simple. Henry wants France, a particular enthusiasm he shared with pretty much every English monarch from Edward III in 1346. Not just some of France, mind you, all of it, if you please. Henry believes the French crown rightfully belongs to him, as whispered into his ear by the Archbishop of Canterbury. So Uncle Exeter politely suggests that the King of France should divest himself of it, which is diplomatic speak for, lovely crown, now gimme. Now, 6 years later, in 1605, William would use divest without compulsion. In his King Lear, our eponymous eminence has decided upon one of literature's less successful retirement plans. Lear announces,
16: "Since now we will divest us both of rule, interests of territory, cares of state,"
4: and almost immediately begins discovering the flaw in this arrangement. If you give away the power, people may eventually notice that you haven't got it anymore. Now, divest arrived in English during the 16th century through French forms such as de vestir. At its heart is the Latin vestire, to clothe,

0: a garment, which gives us vest, vestment, and invest. To invest someone originally meant to clothe them, particularly in the robes or insignia of office, and thereby formally bestowing power upon them. To divest is obviously the reverse. Strip away the clothing, strip away the office, strip away the power. The political transfer of an entire kingdom expressed as a simple change of wardrobe. And this coming from the brilliant bonce of our bright and brainy bard, Lear will of course discover that getting undressed is considerably easier than getting your trousers back. So should anyone ever suggest that you divest yourself of anything, you never know how far they would go, or exactly what they mean. So check first whether you're wearing clean underwear. Well, alas and alack, my friends, that is all we have time for. Join us again next time for another hopefully informative journey into the mind of Uncle William. I'm Kari Marshall. Farewell until next time.
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A showstopper to start off your Wednesday morning. That was pianist Misha Dichter with Liszt's Carnival in Pest. Good morning. Thanks for tuning in for your Wednesday morning classics. I'm Mickey Miller. Well, next, hear music of Arcangelo Corelli. This is Concerto Grosso No. 2. Cantilena is led by Adrian Shepherd.

Corelli's Concerto Grosso No. 2, Cantilena, was led by Adrian Shepherd. Next, we'll hear music of Johann Christian Bach. This is Sinfonia Concertante for flute, two violins, and cello. The Hanover Band is led by Anthony Hallstedt.

Johann Christian Bach's Sinfonia Concertante for flute, two violins, and cello. We heard Anthony Halstead lead the Hanover Band, featuring Rachel Brown, flute, Anna McDonald, violin, Julia Bishop, violin, and Sebastian Comberti, cello. Next, we'll hear music of Robert Schumann. This is pianist Martina Filiak performing the first movement of his Sonata for Piano No. 1.

Pianist Martina Filiak performed Robert Schumann's first movement from Sonata for Piano No. 1. Well, thanks for tuning in for some Wednesday morning classics here on FM 91. I'm Mickey Miller. Let's take a look at your weather for the day. Mostly cloudy skies with afternoon highs near 70, overnight lows in the lower 50s, and then a chance of scattered showers tomorrow with highs in the upper 60s. Breezy and showers likely on Friday with highs in the lower 60s. 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

pianist Lincoln Mayorga with Harmony Ensemble New York. We also heard clarinetist Al Galdoro. That was the original 1924 version of George Gershwin's Rhapsody in Blue. Next, we'll hear Serenade for Strings by Tchaikovsky. Semyon Bychkov leads the Czech Philharmonic Orchestra.

Semyon Bychkov led the Czech Philharmonic Orchestra in music of Tchaikovsky. We heard his Serenade for Strings. Just the finale, though. Next, we'll hear music of Benjamin Britten. This is Mongerie, a suite of Catalan dances performed by the English Chamber Orchestra under the baton of Stuart Bedford. It's named for a prominent hill in Barcelona.

We heard a suite of Catalan dances by Benjamin Britten. That was Mondrique. Stuart Bedford led the English Chamber Orchestra. Next, we'll hear music of Christopher Theophandis. This is a concerto for violin and orchestra written in 2008. Violinist Chi Young joins the Albany Symphony Orchestra under the baton of David Allen Miller.

0: Violinist Chi Yun with the Albany Symphony Orchestra. We heard Christopher Theophanidis' Concerto for Violin and Orchestra, led by David Allen Miller. Well, good morning. Thanks for tuning in for this hour of your morning classics here on Wednesday, October 14th. I'm Mickey Miller. Let's take a quick look at your weather. Mostly cloudy skies today with afternoon highs near 70. Overnight lows in the lower 50s, a chance of scattered showers tomorrow with highs in the upper 60s, and then breezy and showers likely on Friday with highs in the lower 60s. 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

We kicked off the 11 o'clock hour with music of Jacques Offenbach, the Overture to Orpheus in the Underworld. Bruno Weil led the Vienna Symphony Orchestra. Well, good morning. Thanks for tuning in for Morning Classics here on FM 91. We'll next hear Patrick Stanford's Cello Concerto. This is music written for and dedicated to the soloist we'll hear, cellist Raphael Walfish. Royal Scottish National Orchestra is led by David Lloyd Jones. This theme that you'll hear is a lot of it based in the fifth movement of Brahms' German Requiem. You are now sorrowful.

Cellist Raphael Walfish with the Scottish National Orchestra. We heard David Lloyd Jones lead Patrick Stanford's cello concerto. Next, we'll hear music of Leonard Bernstein. This divertimento for orchestra was commissioned in 1980 by the Boston Symphony Orchestra to celebrate its first centennial. The work centers on the pitches B and C for Boston and Centennial, so you can listen for that B and C. Leonard Bernstein conducts the Vienna Philharmonic Orchestra.

Composer and conductor Leonard Bernstein led Divertimento for Orchestra, performed by the Vienna Philharmonic. Next, we'll hear music of Victor Herbert. This is his American Fantasia, performed by the Cincinnati Pops under the direction of Eric Kunzel.

0: The Cincinnati Pops Orchestra, led by Eric Kunzel. We heard Victor Herbert's American Fantasia. Composer's Datebook is next.
1: This is the Composer's Datebook for October 14th. I'm John Berg. On today's date in 1883, the premiere of Antonín Dvořák's Violin Concerto was given in Prague by the Czech violinist František Ondráček, with the National Theater Orchestra led by a Czech conductor named Moritz Anger, an old friend of Dvořák's and his one-time roommate. The concerto was commissioned by the distinguished violinist Josef Joachim, an old friend and collaborator of the German composer Johannes Brahms. Brahms had sent Joachim two of Dvořák's chamber works for strings. Joachim expressed enthusiasm for these pieces and urged Dvořák to write a concerto for him. So far, so good. Dvořák had a finished score by December 1879, but Joachim had what we'd now call some issues with the score. And by the time Dvořák was finishing the last revisions, 3 years had elapsed with no talk of a premiere. Dvořák realized Joachim was unlikely to ever premiere the new concerto. So instead, Dvořák offered it to Ondráček, a young virtuoso who eagerly championed it in Prague and abroad. You should note that Josef Joachim finally did perform Dvořák's violin concerto in Berlin in 1894, some 15 years after he'd commissioned it. Composer's Datebook is produced by APM, American Public Media, in collaboration with the American Composers Forum, reminding you that all music was once new.

Well, that is all the time we have for your Wednesday morning classics. Thanks so much for tuning in. Let's take one last look at your weather for the day. Mostly cloudy skies with afternoon highs expected around 70. Overnight lows around 50 degrees. Chance of scattered showers tomorrow with highs in the upper 60s, and then breezy weather and showers likely on Friday with highs in the lower 60s. 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

One day, as a child in Hamburg, I was walking home from school and I saw an odd-looking man beside me. He was holding his hat in his hand and seemed unable to walk properly. He had a jerky gait, halted abruptly from time to time. I thought he might have a club foot. Regarding him with inordinate curiosity, I told myself, that's Kapellmeister Mahler from the Municipal Theater. That's Otto Klemper, who was born in Hamburg in 1885, and his first view of men to become very important in his life in a number of ways, Gustav Mahler. Hi there, welcome to Exploring Music. This is Bill McLaughlin, and we are exploring the world of Gustav Mahler. Mahler died young, at the age of 50, and despite his having said, "My time will come," for about 40 or 50 years it looked as if he would be wrong. Only a handful of great conductors kept Mahler's work alive. Otto Klemper was one of them, Bruno Walter, Leopold Stokowski, Oscar Fried. Eventually, starting in the 60s, there came a whole new school of great Mahler conductors. I thought in today's program, we'd listen to a few performances by some of these saintly conductors who kept the Mahler flame alive, starting with Otto Klemper. Klemper was 20 years old when he actually met Mahler professionally. The occasion was a performance of Mahler's Second Symphony, which took place in Berlin in 1905. There's a lot of offstage music, and Klemper was engaged as the offstage conductor. And I'll read from Klemper's notes. He said, "When I went over to him, I asked if the offstage orchestra had been satisfactory, and he said, 'No, it was frightful, much too loud.' I pointed at the score and said, 'But it says fortissimo.' 'Yes, fortissimo, but in the far distance.' Klemper went back and got his players to play very softly. And Mahler approved, came to the dressing room, said, 'Very good.' 'I was overjoyed,' writes Otto Klemper." "I have named the first movement Totenfeier, which means funeral rites. And if you want to know, it is the hero of my first symphony, whom I bear to the grave here, and whose life I catch up from a higher standpoint in pure mirror. At the same time, there's a great question. Why did you live? Why did you suffer? Is it all nothing but a huge, frightful joke?" Well, let's listen. Otto Klemper with the Philharmonia Orchestra, the first movement of Mahler's Second Symphony, entitled Resurrection.

And here follows a pause of at least 5 minutes, it says right there in the score. We've just heard the first movement of Mahler's Second Symphony. This was Otto Klemperer conducting the Philharmonia Orchestra. For young composers, this was the era of Wagner mania, and every composer had to contend with the figure of Wagner. Look at this tremendous scale of this piece, 20-minute long first movement. That's as long as two Haydn symphonies in the beginning. And yet you can feel that Mahler is moving past Wagner and finding his own way. In the second movement, Mahler makes a kind of music which Wagner could not have. It simply wasn't within his emotional vocabulary. Mahler is going back to his childhood, to Bohemia and Austrian folk music. I thought in this performance it would be very interesting to hear Leopold Stokowski conducting the London Symphony Orchestra. I have to say, my first experience of this symphony was from the stage of the Academy of Music playing for Leopold Stokowski. So I have great affection for the sight of this old silver-maned man leading this music orchestra.

Leopold Stokowski conducting the London Symphony Orchestra in the second movement of Mahler's Symphony No. 2. Gentle dance movement, slow dance, Ländler. As I listened to this performance, I had a very clear memory of Stokowski working with the Philadelphia Orchestra strings. It's a fabulous string section in Philadelphia, always has been, is to this present day. But they're modern players, and they didn't like to slide. The technical word for that is portamento. It's sort of going like, and I remember Stokowski had to rehearse very hard to get them to loosen up and play in this technique, which they thought was old-fashioned and a little bit vulgar, I'm afraid. Let's go back and find just that spot here in that performance. See if you can hear the string instruments sliding from one note to the next.

0: It's very pretty, isn't it? And I think probably Leopold Stokowski had to work very hard to get the London Symphony Orchestra to make those slides. And you know, I think Mahler did too. I have some proof in the form of a wonderful testimonial. Great radio man called William Malek made a show years ago called I Remember Mahler. Let's listen to Herman Marton and Herbert Borodkin talking about Mahler and sliding.
1: Well, that brings me to something that I could never understand. But you know, he's a Viennese. And you know, Strauss and all that, and they use a lot of that in their music. And his fourth symphony, his theme is da da da ti da. My God, he asked all the first violins to da da da do.
2: He insisted on certain slides in his music. In his music
3: only.
2: Whereas sometimes in a slow movement, in other composers, he would too that too. For instance, he said you couldn't go da Nobody sings like that. So you have to slide to get there. Da, he would sing that for you that way. Well, how else would you play it?
0: Isn't that lovely? And it gets at Mahler as a singer, a coach of singers. He was around opera houses all of his life. Let's hear another Mahler song. St. Anthony of Padua, preaching to the fishes. This is Dietrich Fischer-Dieskau with George Sell in the London Symphony.

0: Poor St. Anthony of Padua. He's preaching a sermon to a church which is completely empty. So he goes down to the river to preach to the fishes, and they all pay wonderful attention. And then the pike are still thieving, the eels are still loving, the crabs are still moving backwards and so forth. Dietrich Fischer-Dieskau, George Sell, and the London Symphony. And we're about to hear another marvel as Mahler turns that song into a fantastic symphonic movement. But first, I have to tell you that you're tuned into Exploring Music, and we're exploring the world of Gustav Mahler this week and next. Drop us a line and check out our website, exploringmusic.org. Let's meet Bruno Walter, longtime friend of Gustav Mahler. I found an interview from 1950. Walter was in New York to conduct the New York Philharmonic, and the interviewer questioned him as to when Walter had first met Mahler.
1: My first personal meeting with Gustav Mahler took place in 1894. I was 18 years old at that time. I had greedily devoured the furious criticisms in German papers of this musical crime against taste, against symphonic form, against every aesthetic rule. Because his first symphony, it was particularly the third movement, the sardonic funeral march, which aroused the wild hostility of the critics. That a symphony could bring about such passionate repercussions made me wish with all my heart to hear this revolutionary kind of music, and still more to see face to face the demonic creative personality of its composer. And so it was a deeply stirring experience for my youthful mind to see its wish fulfilled and look into Gustav Mahler's face.
0: That was the voice of Bruno Walter, and we'll hear Maestro Walter now with the New York Philharmonic in the third and fourth movements of Mahler's Second Symphony. The third movement is based on that song about St. Anthony preaching to the fishes, and the fourth movement featuring the great contralto Maureen Forrester.

I hate classical cliffhangers, but that's exactly where I'm going to have to leave you today. That's the opening of the final movement of Mahler's Second Symphony. We heard Walter conducting the third and fourth movements of the Second Symphony of Mahler, and that was the great Canadian contralto Maureen Forrester, who owns this repertoire. Tomorrow's show, we'll pick up just where we left off. 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
5: This is Bird Note. If the early bird gets the worm, then the early birder gets the birds, right? Morning is a great time for birding. Songbirds begin their chorus just before dawn, and many species start looking for food at first light. But not everyone is willing or able to get up at the crack of dawn. And that's okay. It's not the only time to experience birds. Singing often continues throughout the morning. And some species, like American robins, keep the show going until sunset. High noon is a great time to see daytime predators like hawks on the hunt for small mammals, or cormorants in the water diving for fish. As sunset draws near, watch for birds that become active in the twilight, like common nighthawks sweeping the sky for insects. And if you're a night owl, well, look and listen for

So if you miss the sunrise, don't worry. The day is long, and birds are all around us. For Bird Note, I'm Jonice Franklin.

Horn Concerto No. 1 by Joseph Haydn. We heard the Philharmonic Orchestra with Christopher Warren Green as conductor, and the horn player was Michael Thompson. Good afternoon. Welcome to Afternoon Classics. I'm Brad Cresswell with you until 3 o'clock today. Now we have a suite of popular Spanish songs by Manuel de Falla. This is violinist Ana Kiko Myers with Sandra Rivers at the piano.

Suite of Popular Spanish Songs by Manuel de Falla. We heard violinist Anna Kiko Myers with Sandra Rivers providing the piano part. We continue with Jean-Joseph Mondonville, his Symphonic Sonata No. 3 in B-flat major. These are the Musicians of the Louvre, directed by Mark Minkowski.

Symphonic Sonata No. 3 by Jean-Joseph Mondonville, published in 1734, performed later than that by the musicians of the Louvre, directed by Mark Minkowski. We'll finish out this hour with a familiar tune, the Ode to Joy of Ludwig van Beethoven. We'll hear the Symphony No. 9 in D minor, the Choral Symphony Finale, which contains that melody, from the Revolutionary and Romantic Orchestra, directed by John Elliott Garner, and a quartet of singers here. Luba Orgosanasova is a soprano. Anna Zofie von Otter is the alto, Anthony Rolf Johnson is the tenor, and Gilles Cachemet is the baritone. We'll also hear the Monteverdi Choir. Music of Beethoven on FM 91.

0: The finale of the Symphony No. 9 in D minor, the Choral Symphony by Ludwig van Beethoven. We heard the Revolutionary and Romantic Orchestra, directed by John Elliott Gardner, with Luba Orgonasova, Anzo Fifon Otter, Anthony Rolf Johnson, and Gilles Cachemail, and the Monteverdi Choir here on FM 91. In our weather today, mostly cloudy, a high near 70. Mostly cloudy tonight, a low around 53. Showers likely tomorrow, mainly after 5 p.m. Mostly cloudy before then, a high near 67. And for Friday, showers likely mainly before 2 p.m. Otherwise, mostly cloudy and a high near 61. It'll also be a bit breezy with winds out of the northwest gusting as high as 30. Toledo Opera, a sponsor of WDTE, presents Verdi's Aida, October 16th at 7:30 p.m. and October 18th at 2 p.m. at the Valentine Theater. Set in ancient Egypt, Aida follows an Ethiopian princess caught between love, loyalty, and duty. Toledo Opera's production features Verdi's music, including powerful arias, duets, and choruses. 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

Your 2 o'clock shuffle for this Wednesday afternoon. We just heard the music of Francois Couperin. That was Le Réveil Matin, or The Alarm Clock, from pianist Angela Hewitt. Before that, we heard pianist Stephen Osborne with Für Elisa, the Bagatelle by Ludwig van Beethoven. And we began with A Song Without Words by Gabriel Fauré. That was Après un Rêve, or After a Dream, from pianist Earl Wilde. We turn now to Giovanni Bononcini and his Symphony No. 10 for two trumpets. The two trumpeters are Ludwig Guttler and Kurt Zandau. They're joined by the Neubau Collegium Musicum of Leipzig, Germany, directed by Max Pommer.

Symphony No. 10 for Two Trumpets by Giovanni Bononcini. We hear the new Bach Collegium Musicum of Leipzig, Germany, directed by Max Pummer. The trumpeters were Ludwig Guttler and Kurt Zandau. Now we turn to Manuel de Falla for his orchestral piano piece, Nights in the Gardens of Spain. This is a London Symphony Orchestra under Gerard Schwartz with Carol Rosenberger at the piano.

Nights in the Gardens of Spain for piano and orchestra by Manuel de Falla. We heard the London Symphony, directed by Gerard Schwartz, with pianist Carol Rosenberger.

A little Bach to finish out the program today. We heard Johann Sebastian Bach's Sonata in G Major for tenor, recorder, concertato, harpsichord, and viola da gamba. That was recorder player Michala Petri with Mahan Esfahani, the harpsichordist, and on viola da gamba was Hila Pert. In our weather for tonight, mostly cloudy, a low around 53. Showers likely tomorrow, possible thunderstorms, mainly after 5 p.m. It'll be mostly cloudy before that, a high near 67. And for your Friday, showers likely, mainly before 2 p.m., mostly cloudy otherwise, and a high near 61. 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
1: A different look. 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Now we have seven cellos. What are the qualities of the cello and which new light we could give to this piece to make it sing?
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1: Gretchen DeBecker.
2: Matt Killam.
0: It is Wellness Wednesday, presented by our friends at WorkSpring. We've got a jam-packed show. We've got the hot dog people are here.
2: That's right.
0: Lindsay Bond from Tony Pacos is going to be joining us. Lauren Calkins from WorkSpring will be back on the program. I think this is second or third time?
1: Third.
0: Okay. All right. I was going to say, if we're at four, we got to be careful about what happens next week, because we do not have the budget for Five Timers Club.
2: The Five Timers jacket and or robe.
0: Right. Yeah. We haven't decided what it is yet.
2: We haven't. Yep.
0: We got to figure that out for season two.
1: Our designers are working on it.
0: Okay. Really?
2: Good. Yes.
0: Who is our designer?
2: Neil can't tell you.
1: That's his last name.
0: Yeah. I've never met. I can't tell you.
2: Yeah.
0: And then Lori Houser from Imagination Station is going to be on, talking about all the great things they've got going on and coming up this summer. So that'll be a lot of fun. We have, guys, it's like a week and a half left in season one.
1: You can't.
0: And then we are, as a show, we're on vacation.
2: That's right.
0: Show is on vacation.
1: Hiatus, I think they call it.
0: Oh, interesting.
1: That's TV lingo.
2: I love it.
0: I don't think that's right.
1: Yep. It is right.
2: Yep.
0: No, hiatus is not a good thing, though.
1: It's not?
2: I don't know.
1: We're
2: going into
1: professional.
2: Sweeps.
1: Yeah, we're going into sweeps.
0: Going into
1: we're
0: that's
1: go
0: also
1: to
0: not.
1: Oh.
0: Yeah, yeah, that's not right either. Do you guys? So when the show's over, you guys have any vacations planned?
2: Well, I know that Gretchen does because when the two of you were out, I had to hear incessantly about her trip to Morocco.
1: From Rhonda.
2: Yeah. Oh, yeah.
1: Yeah. Yeah. That's not till September.
2: Oh gosh. Well.
1: I'm going to New York in July.
0: Okay.
1: See some shows. I know that'll surprise Matt.
2: Yeah.
1: And then August, I'm going for a long weekend in Chicago because my niece is in a show.
2: What show is she in?
1: Fiddler on the Roof. She's Tevye.
2: Oh, wow. So you can give her some notes.
1: Give her some notes. We'll do some scene studies
2: before.
1: At home.
2: Well, I know I've asked this before, but your favorite show of all time is what? Either seen and or performed.
1: I'm going to say Guys and Dolls.
2: Okay.
1: Maybe. If not Hamilton, you know, that's an old standby, of course.
2: Never heard of it.
1: So many. Chorus Line. I mean, I love so many. So many.
2: And what are you seeing while you're there?
1: In New York, we're actually seeing Larry Metcalf and Nathan Lane and Death of a Salesman.
2: Okay.
1: And then we're going to buy
0: My brother just saw it, said it's amazing.
1: I can't wait. I'm like a huge Larry Metcalf fan. And then we're just going to buy whatever half-price ticket. Yeah.
2: How about that?
1: Yep. She was just in the final season of Hacks. She was just in that show with what's that guy's name? From Schitt's Creek.
2: I don't think we can say that on the show. Be sure you announce the spelling.
0: Creek. Yeah. Creek is the word you can't say on the show.
2: It's Crick.
0: Yeah, that's right.
2: From a regional dialect
1: standpoint. It's Schitt's Creek.
2: Yeah.
1: Is that what you're saying?
2: Very good.
1: Got it.
0: Interesting.
2: Back on
0: Nailed
2: time.
0: It.
1: Got
2: yep.
1: it. So
0: Perfect.
1: Anyway, what are you doing, Kevin? You guys just went on away for a week.
0: We did. We were in Nashville.
1: Between your surgeries.
0: That's right. That's right. That's right. That's the only place that they would perform the surgeries
1: right.
0: I needed done.
1: Tennessee. Out of state.
0: It's Tennessee.
2: I bet. Yeah.
0: When you want to get something removed and then reattached. Yeah. Tennessee's the place to go.
1: Body.
0: Yeah. No. And then we do Northern Michigan. So Danny's parents live up there. So we're going to be like Luzerne area near Atlanta, not Georgia.
2: Okay.
0: I saw Matt get confused instantly.
2: Yeah.
0: And then my brother is got a place near Lake Michigan. And so we'll be on the west side
1: Beautiful.
0: Of the state later this summer.
2: Northern Michigan is a fabulous stop, but it is also nice to have everything you could possibly want within a 15-minute drive.
0: Yeah.
2: Yeah.
0: Yeah, it's great. So we love it up there. Excited to do that. Matt?
2: No plans.
0: You know what? With the metro parks in Toledo, you don't need a vacation.
2: Yeah, that's right. That's what I said.
0: That's right.
2: Yeah,
1: and that's what they said.
0: That's
1: you.
0: What your boss says,
2: you know,
0: too.
2: They prefer me to vacate, actually, is the word that they've used.
1: Yeah.
2: Yeah. Not to shun portion of
0: it. Oh, my goodness.
2: One of the same.
1: They wanted you on a hiatus.
2: That's right. For sweeps.
1: Yeah.
0: Yeah. Nailed it.
1: Nailed
0: All right,
1: it.
0: We're going to take a break. When we come back, good friend Lauren Calkins from WorkSpring is going to join us.
1: Okay.
0: It's the 419, powered by WGTE.
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0: Welcome back into the 419 powered by WGTE. It's Wellness Wednesday presented by our friends at WorkSpring. Lauren Calkins joins us. Welcome back to the program.
5: Thank you. Thanks again for having me.
1: Has anyone recognized you on the street from being on the program yet?
5: Oh, all the time.
1: You probably, it's like throngs of people, right?
5: It's crazy out there.
2: How do you deal with the paparazzi?
5: It's been rough.
2: Yeah.
5: I'll tell you, but I'm managing. Yeah. So thank you guys so
1: Maybe
5: much for
1: you
5: the
1: can
5: support.
1: Get some relief up in Petoskey with your family. You know, when you can relaxing in a couple weeks.
2: Now you just added where they're going on vacation.
1: Oh, no,
2: paparazzi,
1: I just revealed it.
2: Sure. That's right.
1: Crap.
0: You're so good at this, Gretchen.
1: I know. Sorry about that.
0: You want to give out her home address, too, and let know what time people can go through and ransack her
2: stuff? What's your social security number again? We were talking about vacations. I feel like this is a good segue for somebody who actually knows how important it is to take respite in the traditional sense. For someone who's a tactician on wellness, what are the things you prescribe to you for a good vacation?
5: Oh, that's a great question. For me, as we've said, a whole lot of nothing.
2: Yes.
5: I love a whole lot of nothing.
2: Yeah.
5: And then when that gets old, I do like to do some adventurous things. So if you're into, well, we talked mini golf, you know, if you've got kids, that's mm-hmm. something. But I do like to kayak. I like to be out on the water. I
2: Absolutely.
5: Want a boat. I want to do all the water sports things. But seeing nature in its finest, I want to see mountains. I want to see hills. I want to see things that I don't typically see in my day-to-day. That's my perfect vacation.
2: Yes.
5: So whatever brings you peace and just has you floating on air, I think that's the perfect vacation.
1: What's the strategy for moms in particular? You know, you talk about going to a cottage or going to the lake, but mom doesn't get the vacation time the way other members of the family might, right? Because you got to do the cooler and the pecking and the thing.
0: Accurate and sexist.
1: It's also very accurate. What are extra strategies for moms that are... You know, and dads, I guess. We'll say
2: How
1: dads,
2: How much Benadryl
1: too.
2: Can you give your family?
1: Yeah. What are some things that you can do to make sure that you're actually getting a rest?
5: Gretchen, thank you for seeing me here first.
1: Sure.
5: Yes. Number two, I'm a planner. I plan in advance, so I don't want to leave anything to chance. That's why I'm the last one out the door. Everyone complains, like, let's go. I'm like, all right, but if you want sunscreen... I'm your gal. Dad's not your gal.
1: Yeah.
5: I'm your gal. Dad'll do all the fun things.
1: Right.
5: So, you know, it's a synergy, right?
2: Sure.
5: But for the mom stuff, I want everybody to be fed. I need everybody to have clean.

0: Mom stuff. I want everybody to be fed. I need everybody to have clean clothes. Did you bring shoes? I got to, make that checklist.
1: I'm sorry. This sounded, I just fell asleep.
0: I know, right?
1: That sounded terrible.
0: It sounds like torture.
1: Everybody knows that stuff just shows up.
2: Yeah.
0: I love it. Thank you so much.
3: This is what we're dealing with.
1: Yeah.
0: Could I let a little bit of that go? I think I could.
1: Yeah.
0: I think we could find a happy balance.
1: I don't want to put you on the spot, but we were talking a little bit before this show began about the fact that we are both fairly open to anything as long as we don't have to be to deciders.
0: Yeah.
1: Is there anything that is the lowest on the list? Like, I guess I'll do this.
0: Oh, gosh. I don't know. I think I used to be more adventurous than I am now.
1: Sure.
0: And maybe it's just. Yeah, being a mom, and it's more safety. And I'm like, no one get hurt. Everybody have fun, but don't get hurt.
1: Yeah, I'm going to go to the urgent care on my trip to fill in the blank.
0: Right. Like, we only have this. I have PTO for this week. Let's make it happen.
3: Let's make it work.
0: Yeah, let's make it work.
3: Yeah.
1: What about you two? You're both, all kidding aside, you're both pretty down to do kind of whatever. But are there a couple things that are a thing that you're like, ugh, I guess we'll do this?
2: The kids love, like, when we stay in a hotel, we try to find a hotel with a pool. They love to play in the hotel pool, and they want to spend the entire vacation in the hotel pool. And I'm like, I don't want to do that. No, but I want to be involved.
3: It's also usually like a dome of humidity and
1: big guy.
2: That's right. That's exactly right. And I'm like, I'll pass on that. But it's tough because it's vacation, and so you want to, like, we tell our kids, like, when we were in Nashville, it was my daughter's birthday. We told her, like, this is effectively a yes day for you. Anything you ask for, we're going to say yes. And so
3: it's
2: then,
3: effectively a yes day? A yes day? Because I'm hearing it's a maybe day.
2: It's a yes day as long as the things you ask for are things we would otherwise say yes to.
1: Sounds fine.
3: And then we already had planned.
2: Because my daughter's smart enough to say, oh, it's a yes day. Let's go buy a pony. And it's like, no.
1: Yeah.
2: No, because that'll last more than
3: today. There's levels to yes day.
2: I am curious from a vacation standpoint. When I was early in my career, I took pride in the fact that I never used my vacation.
1: Yeah.
2: So that I always left some back. Like I was a better employee because of that.
1: Because you're showing up.
2: That's right. Is that, that is probably a sign of severe mental illness that we can get into on another show. But where do employers fall with that? How does WorkSpring, support employers and employees in making sure that we're using our vacation time?
0: Yeah, that's a great question. I think that's very important. I think we all see the value in a vacation. It's not like just a nice to have. It is a need to have because we need time to refresh and get back to a state where we're feeling like, okay, we can be our best selves. And so can that be accomplished with 1 week for the year? Probably not. That's nice to have, but it's finding different ways to incorporate it all throughout. So if you can do summer Fridays and if you can have times where you can be more flexible with your schedule, that's a more realistic way to do things, I think, rather than like, hey, take your one vacation, then when you get back, don't think about it again for a year. That's nice. Also, just when you're out, you're out. I think I agree. I think having our phones on us and constantly being able to be contacted, you're still quietly working, even if you're not like, oh, I'm not working right now, I'm on PTO. Just having that ability to be contacted feels a little not so refreshing. So depending on your position, your industry, right? If you can fully disconnect, highly recommend it.
1: I disconnected from this show months ago. Is there any, and maybe we've always been like this, but is there any research or even, I guess, commentary about when we became this sort of creature? And I think the old adage is, it takes me 3 days on a vacation to get assimilated to vacation. And then by the time you get to that, you're leaving again.
3: Yeah, you're like, oh, this is great. Oh, well, I gotta go back.
1: I mean, is this some sort of like drone or worker bee syndrome? When did we get so hell-bent on this? Because I'm fortunate, and I can just speak for myself, to enjoy what I do for a living and feel very fortunate, right? But boy, to your point, Lauren, you have 1 week out of the year. Let's say it's actually 7 days, which includes a weekend, which you are usually not working anyway. So we're talking about 5 days, and it takes three of it to to decompress, and then

0: you're putting the kids back in or coming down from whatever substance Gretchen's poured into her body,
1: right?
0: Because she's got some real problems. when do we become this grinding society?
1: Well, that's a funny thing to bring up. I mean, I think American work culture is a little bit different than where it is the rest of the world too. So we are grind culture. We have been for a long time. And so when you reach the point of exhaustion and then you're going on vacation, that would probably explain, I think, right, why where it's like, oh, okay, I just need 3 days of no decisions, like we said, yeah. You know, because I'm constantly in the grind. So again, I'll keep going back to just trying to put little bits of that all throughout your year so that you don't get to the place where you're like, I'm utterly exhausted. I can't even enjoy my vacation because I'm just so, you know, I just need to be catatonic and space out. Yes.
2: Are there things that employers can do to help foster that?
1: Yeah, that's exactly right. I think, you know, creating that culture where it's okay to take a break when you need to take a break. Grind, great, let's get it done. But also know your limits and know if you're going to crash out, you're probably not going to come back your best selves because you're going to be thinking, how do I get out of this? Like, that's not a good position to be in, right? So if you're like me and you come back from vacation, you're like, all right, what do I need to do to buy that vacation house? Do you do that every vacation?
3: When you go to the lake? I could live here.
1: Yeah, I'm going to go to the lake, and that's just going to be my life now. Yeah. You know, I think that's normal. I think we all, you know, do a little bit of that. But if it's like, okay, I need to make a massive change, and that's probably a point of reflection of like, if I'm reaching that point every time, I better take a good hard look at what I'm doing on my day-to-day life. I don't get this time back. So let's find a little balance.
0: I'm also curious if it transitions into the fact that we are becoming like a hobbyist culture. Meaning like the idea of living in a lake sounds like prison to me, although I do enjoy the experience. And as much as you and I joked before starting about wanting to do nothing, that isn't actually true. Mm-hmm. Because
3: you don't actually want
0: to
3: do nothing?
0: I was talking to Lauren. I say that, but once I start doing nothing, I'm like, oh my gosh, this is purgatory. But I don't actually have a hobby to fall back on because my hobbies are work, right? Which again, I'm honored to do what I do. But that is an interesting, I think, commentary. It's either Netflix, the lake, or death.
3: Right.
0: Right.
2: Right. I'm very similar that I...
0: I think you have a million hobbies.
2: Yeah, but me?
0: Yeah.
2: No, I think they're all work.
0: Yeah.
2: And so, but for me, it's like, oh, I'm going to go, like, I go from one job to another job, and I enjoy it, right?
0: Yeah,
2: but
0: yes.
2: I announce sports. That's a hobby that pays. I've got a podcast that's a hobby that pays.
0: You guys are getting paid?
3: This is a hobby.
2: but I think that's a really valid point of, it comes back to that idea of when you go on vacation and you're like, this is all I want to do and I don't want to go back, right? Maybe a time to sort of think about what are we doing back in our 9-to-5 that has us wanting to avoid it so much, or that has us wanting to make some major significant change. For me, my vacation strategy is, and I try to do this year round, is to just make sure people understand sort of my communication rules. Mm. So when you email me, it means get back to me when you can.
0: Yeah.
2: When you text me, it means get back to me as soon as you can. And when you call me, it means I need you right now. Hmm. And so that's sort of my vacation.
3: How do you tell people this?
0: Via text.
2: I tell them. That's right. Oh. I call them. We had that conversation before I leave to say, hey, I'm heading out. If you need me.
3: Got it.
0: Yeah.
2: You know, if you got, hey, I need to get this off my plate.
0: Yeah.
2: And it needs to be on Kevin's when he gets back into the office. Great. Email me. If you need a response today, text me.
0: Yeah.
2: If you need me right this moment, call me and I will answer my phone.
0: It sounds like the age-old boundary question that we've been talking about almost without exception.
3: Setting it up in advance. What you expect, what you, your other employees.
0: Setting it up internally between your own ears,
3: right.
0: I think, is the first step of that.
1: Definitely. Yeah. I mean, the expectations, if we can't expect others to be mind readers either. So is it like, are we putting this on our employer, our teammates, or is it like, we've never even said it, you know, if they knew, you know, that they could contact us, and we'd actually prefer that because we'd rather deal with the fire now than have it lingering, and then we got to come back and we can't enjoy the rest of our vacation. I mean, everybody's different, yes. right? So, and again, depending on your position. So, yes, say it. First know it for yeah. yourself and then say it. That's great. I love that.
3: You've worked a lot with our next guest, Lindsay Bond from Tony Pecos, about their wellness program and what they've done. What would you say that they've done right? And
2: what are they really
3: as a model for other people that are trying to put these programs in place?
1: Yeah, well, they're a great organization. Lindsay's wonderful. They've got great leadership. And they take the well-being of their employees seriously. Mm-hmm. So they've been in our program for a long time. They were gone for a little while. They've come back, and they are very committed. Their CEO has actually given himself the position of chief wellness officer as well, too. Mm. I mean, they take it very seriously, and it's not just semantics. Yeah. They are offering on-site biometric screening events. You know, they're involved in our comprehensive wellness program, but they do the things to support their employees from, you know, a Maslow's hierarchy of needs standpoint. Sure. And it's like, you know, if you want your employees to come and show up and be the best that they can be for your organization, support them as humans, you know? And I think that's something that they take very seriously and that they recognize as being very important.
3: It's such an interesting thing, too, because they have such a variety of employees. I'm assuming they have manufacturing, they have retail, they have food service. And then also sort of catering and things, too. So how do they, what is your opinion on how they implement that across so many different types of employees?
1: Yeah, that's a great example of, you know, all the different organizations that we work with. They're not always, you know, Monday through Friday, 9 to 5,
3: right.
1: sitting at a desk. You know, they have all sorts of employees. So meeting them where they're at. So, you know, we'll offer an on-site biometric screening event when folks are on site. They're also offering, you know, a lab option. So if it's like, well, you can't show up the day of, they're, you know, more remote or their schedule's a little bit different, go to the lab when it makes sense for you. So trying to give them that flexibility and those options to make it easy. It's making the healthy choice the easy choice, as we've talked about that many times. They're definitely trying to keep that at the forefront.
2: Things that we talk about, you know, vacation, wellness programs, all of that. I like that question, Gretchen, because the reality is that at many employers, you've got very different tranches of employees, right? That you'll have an executive team that gets a different level of vacation than the, you know, frontline staff, first-time employees. You'll have, you know, warehouse staff. You'll have, you know, professional staff that, you know, all have sort of different sets. So trying to create a wellness program that meets people where they are, balances what they need. Is that something that you guys can kind of help folks navigate or translate a program, you know, think about it as a company grows.
3: Yeah.
2: Like, all right, hey, this worked fine this program worked great when there was 12 of us. Now there's 200. What now?
1: Yeah, absolutely. It's not one size fits all. So, you know, we've heard us talk before about our comprehensive program. It's comprehensive because it has to be. You can't just have a program and stick it into one organization and think you can pick that up and stick it into another organization as well, too. So doing things like a culture audit, where literally you're getting a pulse check right from the employees of, hey, how well does your employer support you on any of these levels under that health and wellness umbrella? Let's hear it from the people, right?
0: I'm also curious, how do you track trends in terms of you know, I guess I'll take the one that's maybe freshest in the most on people's minds, you know, the remote working and its effect on in-office culture, things of that variety. How long does it take to get the data back on what that has done positively and or negatively to an office culture?
1: Oh, we already know. I mean, there's pros and cons of it, right? Like, we can be more productive when we're remote in many senses. And just being able to grind, as we've talked about, and get the work done. But you do need to maintain a connected team. Mm-hmm. We already know, the data is there, that when you have a connected team who is involved with one another, and you're not just another number on the employee roster, that your synergy is exponential. So, like, for instance, we'll do intentional coffee time. Every Wednesday, we've got our wellness huddle on for our team, and 15 minutes, and it's just 15 minutes of the entire week where we have employees all over the state of Ohio. We need 15 minutes to just connect. So we're not even talking business. We're not talking what's next on the agenda. saying, hi, how are you? Mm-hmm. How has your week been? What's going on? And even if you're not in the mood to have a big dialogue that morning, you're
0: just amongst one another.
1: You're just amongst one another. And isn't that the same, like family, you're sitting down eating breakfast together? It's the same kind of idea. So you're remaining connected and you're being very intentional about
3: it.
1: Because otherwise it just falls off the table so easily when we're not, you know, giving it its focus.
2: Lauren, thank you so much. If people want more information on WorkSpring, where can they find it?
1: Yep, workspring.org as always. Definitely please reach out. We'd love to talk to any organization who's looking to put the health and well-being of their employees higher priority.
2: All right, so. Thank you. Enjoy your vacation.
0: Yeah, enjoy your vacation.
2: In an undisclosed location,
1: yes,
2: an undisclosed time.
1: Thanks.
2: All right, we'll be right back on the 419, powered by WGTE.
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2: Welcome back into the 419, powered by WGTE. It's Wellness Wednesday, presented by our friends at WorkSpring. We are joined by our good friend and first time on the new show.
12: I know. I'm so excited.
2: Lori Houser with
12: Imagination Station. I've been calling to try to get on for
3: months. It's our last week of the season.
12: Yes.
3: We just had to get you in.
12: Thank you so much. Thank you.
0: Cancellation.
3: Yeah. That's not why you're scheduled. But
2: better
12: late than never.
2: On the off chance that people aren't familiar with Imagination Station, why don't you tell us, how do you describe Imagination Station to other people?
12: Imagination Station is a place that you can get lost in discovery. It's for kids of all ages. Mm-hmm. I think that sometimes adults always want to hold their kids' jackets and not experience the bike or do one of the exhibits that are in the building. So it's a wonderful family experience that inspires lifelong learning.
3: First of all, they can hold their own jackets.
12: They can. They're old enough, I think so,
3: too. I think so. That's the first thing. Mm-hmm. So one of the reasons that we wanted to talk to you, and we do, in fact, want to talk to you, Lori Houser, is about summertime. You know, obviously kids are out of school. There's so many things that parents want to do to occupy their kids, to make sure they're still learning over the summer and having fun. So what's going on at Imagination Station this summer for kids?
12: I think it's a really a good comment about the summer slide. You want to call it whatever you want.
0: I like slides.
12: You have some great slides, too. Yeah. I think that there are lots of ways families can utilize the Science Center. I mean, we have summer camp rolling right now, so we do like 8 weeks of camp. Each week is a different theme. New kids coming in, that's Monday through Friday, and it's still fun with learning that they would be able to do. Along with, if any Star Wars fans are there, we have the traveling exhibit that is there all summer long. And then every week you'll see a series of different special events that'll pop up. That will still inspire curiosity, hands-on learning. We did a lot with stamping recently.
3: As in stamps?
12: Or? As in metal stamping, actually get to cast one. You could cast your own hand solo. Is this my crowd? Do you understand?
0: Sure. It's Han.
12: Whatever.
2: Either way. It's H-A-N. I get it.
3: I thought it was H-A-N-S.
0: It's
12: H-A-N-S.
3: Yeah. Han Solo.
12: Han Solo. Yeah. Yes.
3: So let's break this up a little bit, because there's so much going on. What is the Star Wars
0: exhibit? It's Han's?
3: No, it's Han Solo.
0: You're right.
12: Han Solo.
0: Yeah, thank you. Okay.
3: Mr. Solo
2: Hans
3: to you.
2: Hans is in Frozen.
12: It's a different, different guy.
0: Yeah.
12: Totally
0: different
12: guy.
0: Frozen.
3: Yeah. So what are you and Mr. Solo
12: that's
3: doing?
12: A nice connection. The exhibit is of artifacts from the different films that you would be able to come in. It's the largest private collection. and coming in. So it has everything from some of the newer shows, but also the classic films and going through. And you can see it through different periods or different planets, wherever it was staged and doing that. So there's scenes in there. And if you're a big fan of the show, you'll love the exhibit.
3: This is someone's private...
12: They've kind of put it all together to travel. We didn't take it from their home.
3: Okay.
12: They put it together for awareness. They know we have it.
3: Yeah.
12: Okay. They do know we
13: have
12: it.
13: Which my life is
2: now. Lauren was on vacation.
12: I don't want to use the full name since not everybody's sure we have it. But yes, they know we have the exhibit.
2: Just wait until they're on vacation.
12: We just get new pieces, add to the collection in doing that. But
0: if you could be any character in any of the films, who would you be?
12: In the Star Wars series?
0: No, in Splash. Yeah, Star Wars. I thought it'd be topical to ask you.
12: Well, of course you wouldn't be Princess Leia.
3: Right.
12: I mean, she's pretty hardcore.
3: I'd be Chewbacca.
12: Chewbacca.
0: Yeah. A testament to your back hair.
12: You guys?
0: Yeah.
12: Who are you picking?
0: I would be, obviously, you're all thinking Han, and you'd be right. No, I would be probably one of the Ewoks.
12: Really?
0: Yeah. Not like the main Ewok whose name is...
3: You'd be like a background Ewok? Is that what you're saying?
0: Yeah, it's not Gidget.
2: It's not Gidget.
3: What would you be, Kevin?
2: No, I have no idea. I've never seen the films.
0: Yeah.
3: Me neither. That's why I just said Chewbacca.
0: Guys,
12: when you grew up
0: in Russia...
3: Never seen a single one.
0: Was it cold in Russia when you guys were...
2: That's right. No.
12: Do you have TV?
2: Yeah, I have seen pieces of them. I get most of the cultural references. I know the characters, but I've never seen start to finish.
12: I'm going to have to go.
0: We're changing the name of the show to Good Morning, Comrades.
12: Do you think
3: they still hold up? Like, if you were to start the movies today and watch them, would they still hold up?
0: The first ones.
12: Maybe... Yes. My favorite is The Empire Strikes Back. But I think that...
3: Would you do them in order of release or order of timeline?
12: That's a really deep question. I'm not that far in as a fan.
3: She doesn't know.
12: But I think that I would... if you go in order of the storytelling, it's all the new ones come first. And then the special effects and everything are so much different in 1977 or 1981 than they are currently today.
0: But I think the special effects do hold up. And there's something to be said for... the fact that these are either puppets or people in costume as opposed to computer generated. Mm-hmm. Lori, I know that you have named your dog Jar Jar after your favorite character, mm-hmm. Jar Jar Binks.
12: Mm-hmm. Mm-hmm.
0: Your words. And you've compared Jar Jar Binks to Michael Corleone in Godfather 2. Mm-hmm. Do you still stand by that?
12: Absolutely.
3: Yeah. I see the similarities immediately.
0: Yeah.
12: Hands down, I do that.
3: Are you going to do a Godfather-themed exhibit at the Imagination
12: really
3: Station
12: don't
3: ever?
12: I don't see that happening.
0: Yeah.
12: Okay. I don't see that happening.
2: It's just a bunch of horse heads?
12: No, I don't see that happening. No.
0: Not a bunch.
3: Not a bunch.
12: Just one.
2: The same one.
12: I really do need more than one. Yeah.
2: Lori, so we had you on the podcast pre-WGTE and talked about some of this, but I am curious if folks did not see that interview. I'm always interested in how you come up with these exhibits. Where did these ideas come from?
12: Dreams, nightmares at night. I think that we are blessed with a great group of team members that actually, if they're going to see other museums, things that are popular, interests, exhibits that are traveling, or just ideas that we have developed. We were chatting, so if you've done the Pinewood Derby before, it's a big thing within Boy Scouts. We have the Nerdy Derby that is there. So we
3: created, when is that?
12: It is this weekend.
3: Oh, wow.
12: Friday. I think it kicks off on Friday.
3: Okay.
12: It's where we have a track, but it has hills in it.
2: You put a nerd on the track.
12: No, there's no...
0: There's nerds racing downtown Toledo.
12: They will build it, but they will build their own car out of anything that we have. We have foam, we have weights, we all have wood. They can put it together.
3: They built it on site.
12: On site.
3: Wow.
12: And then they can use our track with it, but it is not a straight shot down for speed. You might want to be the slowest car or the fastest car, but the idea is about discovery, building it, creating it your own, and seeing what would happen. Hence the Nerdy Derby.
0: I have to tell you, one of the things I would think would be the most challenging is, as thrilling and as exciting as science is, it is the same. Meaning that if this is a borrowed statement, but if you threw out all science books and restarted civilization again, the science books would come back exactly the same because the scientific method would discover that this is true. The challenge for the Imagination Station is continuing to make these principles new and exciting, right? Not just for the kids or the people who come in, but for yourselves. I mean, mm-hmm. you've been there for 20 plus years, mm-hmm. right? Mm-hmm. And having to, like, it's literally and metaphorically reinvent the wheel to get your energy going. That can't be easy.
12: Oh, I think it's like you have different stages of learners, too. I mean, if you're
0: talking with
12: 5 to 7-year-olds, if you're talking with 3rd and 4th graders, if you're doing something for adults, there's lots of different ways that you could tackle a topic. We've done the science of mixology. We have the nerdy derby. But then we have, you know, super splatter science. So it's all still teaching different principles of science, but different platforms, different understanding, different learning levels, and how you actually would do that.
2: I've had this conversation with Metro Parks before about kind of how they balance their mission. I mean, they're a conservation agency, mm-hmm. so the reality is, and I've said this is my words, not theirs, when they put a skating rink on land, that mm-hmm. is to some extent the opposite of their mission because they're not conserving that land, but they want to make sure they engage with it. Imagination Station has a similar thing with both learning and fun need to be together. Is there intentionality with you guys on where that balance is to say like, hey, this has got to be, you know, it's got to be 80% learning and 20% fun, or is it 80% fun and 20% learning?
12: It's a give and take. I wouldn't say there's a specific mathematical equation.
3: There's no scientific formula.
12: Not 50-50 or how we would do it. There's not, but that is a big debate. I mean, you really want them to have fun with it or something that's going to pull them in and not be bored or walk away. You want them to do it because then they are also learning at the exact same time. So, mm-hmm. you know, it is that pool of how you get them engaged to talk about a specific topic. There might be different ways you pull them in.
3: Speaking of Metro Parks, one of the super cool new things about the Class City Riverwalk is that Imagination Station is a core tenant on the Riverwalk. So mm-hmm. what kind of things do you think... Or is your team working on to engage with folks that are going to be down there on the Riverwalk?
12: You know, I've been at the Science Center 20-plus years. I started when I was 15, which was amazing.
3: Yeah.
12: Mm-hmm. But
0: was science different?
12: How much
0: then?
12: We've seen downtown evolve, even from there, from everything that happened with even Promenade Park, that development, renovations on Summit Street, and now what we're seeing on both sides of the river through the Riverwalk and the Metro Parks downtown, the Hens downtown. I mean, it's been a series of stages over that time period. But the idea that you can walk all the way around now is so really kind of
3: so cool
12: with that.
0: How much of that is evolution and how much of that is creation? I'm just kidding. That's not the show.
12: But it's wonderful. I mean, you'll see all different people utilizing it. Runners then running by and seeing something different that they hadn't seen before. Or families after a visit can take their kids down and be right on the water as well.
0: I think another thing that is probably not commonly thought of because it is truly boring, but you oversee a giant building, right? It's the former port side. The square footage of that facility
12: is over 100,000 square feet.
0: That's massive, right? Mm-hmm. And you, thanks to your leadership in the partnership with KeyBank and many, many others, you've made an addition on. You have an IMAX theater, which is thrilling. Mm-hmm. But there is a lot to do. You're making elephant toothpaste, and you're also...
12: Not in theater. We don't do that in But they would really get mad about
3: they
12: that.
3: Would, they
0: but,
3: would.
0: But, you know, you're overseeing a mm-hmm. giant space as well. So mm-hmm. it's interesting to me to be thinking about blowing things up as well as the caretaking of a building that is... How old?
12: The building was originally built in 1984.
0: Okay.
12: So, and it was built for Portside. We renovated it and have been in it since 1997 mm-hmm. As a science center. But it's very difficult managing a structure because you have people that say that their favorite things. The bike was, our high water cycle was custom built for that space and designed for it. It's a one-of-a-kind experience. But you want to keep those things, but what you want to renovate, what you need to keep fresh... putting on the theater was a wonderful addition.
3: Huge.
12: It's a new way of storytelling. It's a new way of experiencing things. But some could argue that it's not as hands-on as some of the other things that we have. But it still is an immersive new way of learning as well. So
0: I think to Kevin's point about getting them in, who cares?
12: The different ways that you can engage with someone, you're engaging with them, period, and they're learning. I think those are valuable.
2: Well, I think about it. I mean, we're there all the time, mm-hmm. right? I mean, but we've never taken our kids into the theater.
12: Not yet.
2: Not yet. That's
12: not
2: right.
12: Yet.
2: I mean, but all the things that we do. I mean, it's my kids love. They love to go back and revisit.
12: Mm-hmm. Their favorites.
2: Exhibits, right? Yeah. And it's not any different than going to the zoo and they want to go check in on their favorite animals, mm-hmm. right? But these exhibits and watching them discover them at different ages, right?
12: It changes.
2: Yeah.
12: And there's different, if you come on a Sunday afternoon, but then if you are coming as a school visit, there's curriculum that we've created mm-hmm. that align to standards that are free for teachers to utilize for pre and post visits. There's videos, there's take-home activities, but it's all layered so you can stagger your own experience.
2: You mentioned other museums. I mean, are there folks around the country that you benchmark against?
12: Are we going down the pathway?
3: No, we're not.
12: Other?
3: Don't say HF. Please.
12: I was going to say other museums in our area.
0: The joke here, and this is timely with Lauren's visit, is we spend almost an entire vacation talking about the Henry Ford Museum.
12: And it's a lovely facility.
0: Lectured to by Lori.
12: So we just partnered with them actually for our invention convention, which was in Northwest Ohio that we hosted that. So that was really great. But to your point is, yes, we look at all different other type of science centers, art museums, natural history centers, all of them, because they all still have different exhibits or a way that they're doing their own storytelling and education, and you can share with them. One time we did a partnership with Toledo Museum of Art and the Science Center, and it was on Star Wars years ago, but we had a different exhibit, and they had some architecture of the models from the flights and things like that that were in Star Wars. So it's nice, you can blend those
3: crossover,
12: things.
3: Well, yeah.
0: I mean this sincerely, not as a joke, but has there been a significant change or a noticeable change in how museums live and work over the 20 years, generations, are people's attention spans
12: shorter?
0: I can tell by the fact that you're interrupting my questions that you can acknowledge.
12: We do this well together.
0: But that has to be part of the thinking. Like, as you're talking about reconstruction or revamping, like we know kids these days or whatever, it's different. Have you seen some change?
12: I think that some museums will intentionally not have technology involved. They will want no screens in the exhibit. They might want all hands-on and doing that. There's a couple reasons with that, how you're engaging. It's also difficult to stay up to date with technology. It's constantly changing.
0: Yeah.
12: If you have a full tech exhibit, how you would do that. So there's a balance of technology versus simple tools that are out, and get to build something with your own hands and how you actually would do it instead of watching something being done.
0: So. Interesting.
2: 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When we come back, you guys have got some cool upcoming events we want to talk about. I know Gretchen is involved in at least one of those.
0: Probably the least cool.
2: At least one. So we'll take a break. We'll be right back on the 419.
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2: Welcome back into the 419, powered by WGTE. We're talking with Lori Houser from Imagination Station. You guys have got some cool things coming up this summer.
0: Lori, and also, before we get into exciting summer.
12: No, I'm afraid.
0: who do you think is at the Imagination more, me or you?
12: You.
0: It's pretty close.
12: Yeah.
0: At minimum, I am there 3 weekends out of the month.
3: You just
2: so
3: need
2: I
3: to
2: heard
3: start
2: the question.
3: Saying no.
2: So I did not hear I did not understand the question of who's there more. I thought you were asking who has more imagination.
3: Oh,
2: and
3: no.
2: I was surprised how quickly she picked you.
12: I meant location on site.
0: Yeah, I think that's probably true too.
3: But it is your daughter's favorite.
12: They're smart girls.
3: Yeah.
12: They know what's cool in town.
3: Yeah,
12: they know where to go. So,
3: Do you find that they're learning something or seeing something new every weekend, or do they like to go back to the same stuff?
0: It is both, and so they like the tried and true things. Ruby does like to shop at the grocery store for what I would describe as just a cruel amount of time to her
3: father.
0: Merciless.
3: Mm-hmm. Yeah.
0: She likes to wring the stuff out and then put it back. And But
3: it's such a good little grocery store down there.
0: Yeah, but they like all the things. Monroe is just probably a half an inch too short to do the bike, but we go measure every time. Yep, she's getting there. And
3: do they like the water play part?
0: Yeah, no, I was going to answer your question. one thing they really like is, and this isn't, I'm not prompted to say this, one of my favorite things is going to the gift shop on the way out because you can buy stuff like anywhere, right? And there certainly are nice stuffed animals there, but the stuff that we take home from the Imagination Station is really fun for them to play with. So we were just there this last Sunday for Father's Day, certainly my wish. And we got this crystal making thing was not only fun and visually appealing, but it does take a while to do, which I think is nice for them, as opposed to like constantly scrolling through something or having things that are, you know, 30 second intervals. Like Monroe, who is 7, has to sit down. There are some instructions involved. She has to create it or perform the thing and then wait and then revisit it.
3: And then she's not talking to you this whole time.
0: Well, that is true. Almost
2: that's a gift for her.
3: Right.
0: That's right. Yeah, she's just drinking whatever fluid comes out of that thing.
12: But the
0: gift shop is...
12: It's real.
0: And that doesn't happen by accident. It could just be stuff, right? And it isn't.
12: I appreciate it.
3: And
12: I
3: think you can have lunch and have bagels.
12: You can.
3: Yeah.
12: It's full circle.
0: Yeah.
12: Full circle. But that's a big deal, just so when she becomes tall enough to ride the bike.
0: Yes.
12: It is a big moment, and we have pins that say, you know, I rode this. Because there's lots of kids that revisit it. And I call it like they're dating it. Like keep getting closer and closer to being able to do it, but they're just this far away from it. So make it a big
3: That'll
12: deal
3: a
12: when
3: big
12: she
3: day.
12: Gets on when she does it. Make
0: yeah,
12: it a big
0: well,
12: deal.
0: We're very close. We're very close. So if there's anything you can do to eke her into that, like with total disregard to her safety,
12: tear her hair up really high, like in the 80s.
0: Speaking of which, we'll put a picture of your prom experience on our website. Yeah. But Kevin teed it up, and we had Andy and team on at one point earlier on in the year, and I was tangentially aware of, it's been a big summer already. Can you talk about what's already come through and all the other things we can look forward to visiting the Imagination Station?
12: I mean, the exhibit is here for, the Star Wars exhibit is here for only a couple more, July and August. It will leave mid-August and kind of going out. Each weekend is a different event going through it. We have can do like, we'll do the science of fireworks too. So how fireworks are made. We'll have the Nerdy Derby. But I think we've got some things that are also for young kids and then things that are for adults. And like we flip it in our theater too. So there's films through the day that we show that are usually about 20 minutes in length. They might take you to the bottom of the ocean, swimming with dolphins. There was a rescue dog one that was my favorite.
3: That rescue dog one, I actually saw that.
12: Make me cry with that one. And then we do these, we call them like community conversations that happen in the theater where we'll pick a certain film that will come in, showcase it, but also have a dialogue and a conversation afterwards just to bring awareness and discussion on specific topics. We've done it on human trafficking. We've done it on water. We've done it on what your zip code matters. But it's ideas of that it's also happening here in our community or people to connect with. And we are showing a film next Sunday that is dealing with a family. It's a film that will deal with a family kind of going through, showing their decades of courage, strength, resilience, fear, love, and how it's telling it over different decades of the family's evolution. And it is dealing with a Palestine teen and their struggles that they have come up with and then how their family responds to it. So I think that'll give you a great dialogue, but also seeing that family's resilience in something that is happening today. And then a discussion with it afterwards with our very own.
3: With me.
0: You mentioned things that interact with the theater. And we talked a little bit about how installations come in, but from a theater perspective, have you shown something there that was particularly moving to you, or like the best seems like a silly way to ask it, but it is kind of the root of what I'm asking. I mean, it is one thing to visit something on a screen. It's something different to have this immersive experience that you offer and uniquely in our area. But is there something that you kind of blew you away?
12: I mean, I think that your point is valid. The theater is a little bit different. It is custom built to be an immersive experience for the arc of the seats, The number of seats are in there, the screen that's in there, the speakers that are in there. It's custom designed to make it a mind-on, body-on, full immersive experience. So anything that you would see in there will up the game. So in doing that, I think that when you see some of the films that go into nature or going to the bottom and seeing Titanic, the videos are just breathtaking. We can do 3D. We've seen that on there. I've also seen Top Gun on there, and when that takes off, that's kind of cool too. It's the screen is the size of two killer whales, nose to tail, nose to tail, to give you that idea of like when you're sitting in front of that. So any film in there will be a different type of experience in itself. And showcasing this film, it was shown at Sundance, you know, what, 2025. And now to have it here, we're able to change it constantly with films. So it's called All That's Left of Me.
3: And the filmmaker is going to be there on Sunday, June 28th at 4 o'clock, to be part of the panel and discuss the making of the film and the story of that family. So it should be an interesting event.
2: I mean, Gretchen, obviously you're involved in this, so this question is for you as much as Lori. I mean, why is it important for somebody to, why should somebody go do this?
3: Well, part of the reason that I'm involved is because the entire event is a fundraiser for HearAid, which is an organization that I went on a mission trip on a couple of years ago to Jordan and to the Gaza area. Mm-hmm. And so the sales of the tickets and the sponsorships and thing are to benefit that organization so they can continue their mission work. Our good friend Rita Mansour's sister Rhonda is an audiologist by training, and she and other friends have gone to the Middle East and other places to do hearing support for kids and families that don't otherwise have access to modern technology so that they can hear. And they've brought several kids here that needed to have the cochlear implants. And it's just a very interesting organization. Talk about someone that we talk so many times about, someone that doesn't need to do these things, right? She could just go to work every day as an audiologist. But with other people that live in, I believe, Pennsylvania, her partners in this whole thing, they go across the world and fit hearing aids and test kids and families, moms with hearing devices, so they can be involved in their
12: amazing
3: world.
12: Yeah. Their work is amazing, and anytime you've seen, I've seen a little clip of a video of a child who gets to hear for the first time that they have been doing work with and helping. It's just breathtaking. It can bring tears to your eyes. Like, they just change somebody's moment. So the idea that we'll be discussing that, I mean, I think we have a few people that have done gone on the trip over. Rhonda will be there at the event. So you'll be able to ask questions, have a dialogue with them. How could I get involved? What is the work that's being done? But the film will also tell you a story of struggle and love and courage that we'll all be together. And I think that will be, I think that's a very powerful story even today, to see how families can pull together, because that's what we all need, is that strength and resilience.
0: I can't remember who we asked this to before, but you've been at the Imagination Station a fair amount of years. Is there a sound to the Imagination Station? Like, this is true in the restaurant business, you know, or probably many other industries. There's a noise that the said business makes when it's humming, if you will.
12: Yes.
0: What's the noise to you of
12: you know, the ball machine is a signature sound that I can hear all the time. And when you don't hear noise coming, it's uncomfortable.
0: That's right.
12: I mean, I get uncomfortable when it's so
3: quiet. Can you tell people what the ball machine is if they don't know?
12: The ball machine is a giant, it was an art installation that was done original 1997, where kids can create this mazes with like bowling pool balls, golf balls.
2: I mean, it's like Rube Goldberg.
12: Rube Goldberg is a really good way to describe it. There's different points of entry where kids can interact with it, or you can stand back and watch it. And we've moved it a few times in the building. Kids will come, and sometimes younger children, that's the first thing that they will see. Mm-hmm. But then the parents call that a visit, and then they leave. You know, but it's staging that if they're in a stroller and they're smaller, to getting into the full building. But you see a lot of those installations in even children's hospitals, because anybody can interact with it as well. So.
0: Yeah.
2: Mm-hmm. We're talking with Lori Houser with Imagination Station. Lori, buckle up. It's now time for
17: Gretchen's Wacky Quiz.
12: Okay, I hope I'm ready.
2: It's the 419. I'm going to ask you four rapid-fire questions. Gretchen's going to ask you to describe Toledo in one word, and you and Matt will list the nine best things in Toledo.
12: Okay, question number one. Do I have to tell you why I might choose my word?
0: Nope.
12: Okay, good.
3: We don't care.
12: Okay.
0: Can you just fill in time.
2: Can you live without Wi-Fi?
12: No.
2: What's the weirdest item you keep by your bedside?
3: Yikes.
12: Oh, goodness.
0: Remember the FCC regulation.
12: Gosh, the weirdest thing. Oh, I have a back scratcher that has a little hand on it.
3: Mm-hmm. That is pretty weird.
0: No, yep. Nerd.
2: How do you like your steak cooked?
12: Medium.
0: So dumb.
12: Dumb.
2: Or was the question dumb or the answer was dumb? Okay. Yes.
12: He's like rare.
3: I like medium.
2: If you had to meet or got to meet any historical figure, who would it be?
3: Henry Ford.
0: And then we're on the topic.
12: I think Jackie Kennedy would be amazing.
3: Yes.
12: Abe Lincoln would be amazing.
2: I don't recommend going to a show with him.
12: Not a theater.
0: 300 seat.
3: What's the one word you would use to describe the city of Toledo?
12: Inspiring.
3: Okay. All right,
0: let's do it, bub.
12: Okay, I'm
0: nine
12: ready.
0: Of your favorite things. You can't name nine ice cream places.
12: So. It's on the list, though. Yes.
0: Let's fire away.
2: You can.
12: Nine favorite things. Handles is one.
0: Oh, Jesus Christ.
12: I would say Wildwood Metro Parks.
0: Never mind.
12: This one. I think the Farmer's Market.
0: Yeah,
12: great. I love that.
0: Yes, you do.
12: I love the Mix.
0: Yes.
12: Annual event. I like Wildwood. Is close to my home.
0: Sure, we can say it a bunch of times.
12: Wildwood.
0: Yeah, three. Okay.
12: Of course, Imagination Station is right on there. That was a given. Two more. Beirut is so good.
0: What do you get to Beirut?
12: It's just the, I don't know the dish's name. I just get the same thing.
3: One more.
12: I'm not a big fan of what he orders, though.
0: I don't have to make this accusation.
12: One more. Well, there's two handles locations.
3: True.
0: Both handles locations.
12: Yeah.
0: That's right.
3: Oh, that's good.
2: I appreciate that Wildwood made the list twice, and so did Handles.
12: I should say, as I see it, the neighborhood is really close.
3: Yeah.
12: I love that the garden walk that they do.
0: Yes.
12: It's very pretty. Get to go look in people's backyards.
0: We talked a little bit about vacations in our previous segment. We don't have a lot of time, but a dream vacation that you've been on or aspire to go on?
12: I will be leaving, going to
0: Morocco,
12: Banff.
0: I'm going to lose. Wow.
12: So I'm very excited about that.
3: That's going to be so pretty.
0: When you go on vacation, do you like to make a lot of plans or do you like to be carted around?
12: Carted around is great. But I think it's a little bit of both. I like to have some plans of like what you're going to go see and then maybe a couple of lazy days and resting and not plan to just discover some new things.
2: We talked about, vacation and wellness programs as we wrap this up. I'm curious, as an employer, right, as the boss, how important is it to you that your team takes their vacation?
12: I think we design it that we push you to take that vacation. I think everybody's like, I have to stay. It's important to restart yourself or refresh, even if it is a stay vacation or some long weekends, however you want to take it. We do things called First Monday. So once a month, we're doing like a team building or a team conversation that we do. And we try to do impromptu things that would pop up because it is important to stay refreshed and take the moments that you need.
3: How many people work at Imagination Station?
12: 75.
3: Wow, that's a lot.
0: Mm-hmm. That's a lot.
2: Awesome. Yeah. Lori, people want more information on Imagination Station. Where can they find it?
12: Our website, imaginationstationtoledo.org.
2: Awesome. And Gretchen, one more time, the date for the
3: June 28th, 4 o'clock at the KeyBank Movie Theater.
2: All right. Mm-hmm. There we go. All right, we'll take a break. We'll come back. We'll wrap up this Wellness Wednesday edition of the 419.
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19: you laughed with us. You learned with us.
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19: We made sure your childhood was special. 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And today is no different. 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It's where you belong.
2: Welcome back into the 419 as we wrap up a Wellness Wednesday edition presented by our friends at WorkSpring. Unfortunately, we're not able to have the conversation with our friends from Tony Pacos, but did have an extended conversation with Lori Houser, Imagination Station,
3: who
2: all the great things.
3: Who enjoys Tony Pacos?
0: Yes, she does.
2: Yeah, I mean, who
3: so
2: doesn't?
3: So there's the connection.
0: Who She's a strudel doesn't? Gal.
3: Yep.
2: Interesting.
0: Apple. Yeah.
2: Apple strudel.
3: I prefer the cherry. But that's just me.
0: Whoa. All right.
3: Yeah.
0: I like them both.
3: You do?
0: I do. Yep, equally.
2: Together?
3: Those little squares are so good.
0: Yeah, so good. Strudel's a pleasant thing to say.
3: It is.
2: This is not
3: You're
2: a strudel.
3: So strudely.
2: Father's Day.
0: Yeah.
2: So we always talk about Moose and Poppy.
20: Yes.
2: Grandma Moose makes strawberry jelly. And it's so good.
20: Yeah.
2: It is so good. And it's one of my favorite things. And
20: Kevin, remind everyone who that is in case they are tuning in for the first time.
2: It is my wife's grandparents, and they are the nicest human beings. they watch every show, and I love them for that.
20: Yeah.
2: So she gave me a jar of her jelly.
3: Yum.
2: And I made a point of, like, calling the kids into the kitchen and saying, now, Grandma, who did you give this to? This is a gift to whom in our house?
20: Yeah.
2: I want to make sure that the kids know that they are not allowed to have any of it. All of it is mine. But then I left the house.
3: Did she go along with it?
2: No. She said that she thinks I should share.
20: Well, of course she did.
2: Yeah.
20: Yep.
2: And I think
3: they
2: want
3: need
2: to
3: be our guests on our final show.
2: If you missed any part of the show today, 7 a.m. on YouTube, 3 p.m. on FM 91, or 6 p.m. WGTE Connects, channel 30.4, no jelly for you. 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

0: Starlink. We asked administration, government, and SpaceX to share with us.
1: Ukraine's President Volodymyr Zelensky says President Trump is threatening to stop sharing U.S. intel with Ukraine.
2: For Wednesday, October 14th, it's All Things Considered from NPR News.
1: I'm Elsa Chang.
2: And I'm Scott Detrow. The arrest of a former German spy chief is raising concerns inside the CIA.
3: I'm sure that they get intelligence from all over the world, and that now they've compromised everybody.
1: Also, an NPR investigation shows how a network of skincare stores scams shoppers out of thousands of dollars.
4: And in a big red stamp, no exchanges, no returns, final sale. I just about lost my cookies.
2: And three fired workers say OpenAI punished them for being vocal about safety.
1: First, this news. Live from NPR News, I'm Lakshmi Singh. Inflation's getting worse. New government data show consumer prices in the U.S. were higher in September than the same time a year earlier. Tens of millions of people on Social Security, meanwhile, will see their monthly benefits go up next year by around $75 a month to help keep pace with the higher cost of living. NPR's Scott Horsley has more.
5: Investors think the somewhat hotter than expected cost of living report makes it more likely the Federal Reserve will raise interest rates when policymakers meet later this month. Consumer prices in September were up 3.7% from a year ago. That's a sharper annual increase than the previous month. The U.S. war with Iran has triggered a big run-up in energy prices. Rents and restaurant prices are climbing as well. Average wages are not keeping pace with the higher cost of living. People who depend on Social Security, however, will get a cost of living adjustment of 3.6% beginning in the new year. Scott Horsley, NPR News, Washington.
1: Netflix plans to cut 6% of its workforce. NPR's Mandalit Del Barco reports it's the biggest round of layoffs in 4 years.
6: Netflix staffers around the world got the news today that 1,000 of them are losing their jobs. In an email memo to employees, co-CEOs Greg Peters and Ted Sarandos wrote that most of the cuts would be in Netflix's product, tech, legal, and HR teams. With increased competition and slower growth, the streamer's been trying to get subscribers to spend more time on its platform by adding live sports and events, video podcasts, and shows by YouTube creators. Netflix joins other tech and media companies with recent layoffs, including Amazon and Disney. And the new Skydance merger of Paramount and Warner Brothers is expected to result in job cuts soon. Mandalit Del Barco, NPR News, Los Angeles.
1: President Trump spending the final weeks of the midterm campaign season visiting primarily GOP strongholds. Today, he's scheduled to stump for Republican candidates in Arizona and Montana. National polls continue to show low public approval ratings for Trump, including over his handling of the economy. A federal appeals court is considering arguments over whether National Guard members deployed to Washington, D.C. more than 14 months ago should leave. President Trump deployed the Guard as part of what he described as a crime-fighting operation in the overwhelmingly Democratic city. Deputy Assistant Attorney General Eric MacArthur argued for the Justice Department today.
7: More to the point, however, the deployments are also lawful. As a unanimous panel of this court concluded in granting a stay pending appeal, the president likely acted within his broad authority under both the D.C. Militia Code and 32 U.S.C. Section 502F.
1: But D.C.'s attorney general has argued the president did not have the authority to deploy the National Guard to Washington, D.C. This is NPR News. AI development is mostly associated in our minds with replacing white-collar jobs and even destroying humanity. But in India, AI is being developed to replace industrial jobs. And NPR's Dia Hadid reports factory workers are training their own replacements.
8: In a textile factory in the southern Indian town of Karur, women pack aprons into plastic packaging and record their every hand movement through a GoPro fastened on a headset. That footage is called egocentric data. Developers need millions of hours of it to train AI robots. Even as experts say India is emerging as a key place to record egocentric data, they say the development of AI robots will likely be deployed in countries where labor is more expensive and power is cheaper. They say these women in factory jobs might be saved by the fact that their labor is cheap. Most are paid around $100 a month, and power here is considered expensive for now. Dia Hadid, NPR News, Karur, Tamil Nadu, India.
1: Republican Congresswoman Nancy Mace's ex-fiancé and two of his business associates are charged with sex crimes and voyeurism in South Carolina. According to sworn statements from agents with the state law enforcement division, John Douglas Osborne's accused of crimes against a 23-year-old woman who is intoxicated, while Mace's former fiancé, Patrick Bryan, and Eric Bernard Bowman allegedly watched. Actor and comedian Russell Brand is on trial in Britain for sexual assault and rape. Brand has denied the allegations. I'm Lakshmi Singh, NPR News, in Washington.
9: 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Investing in securities involves the risk of loss.
10: The awful thing about all this is that all these business negotiations and this brinksmanship on sanctions and deals and what's going to happen to the diesel supply, that is all playing out as this war gets worse and worse on the ground in Ukraine.
11: I'm Natalie Kitroev. That's Today on the Daily from the New York Times.
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13: From NPR News, this is All Things Considered. I'm Elsa Chang in Culver City, California.
2: And I'm Scott Detrow in New York. We begin with two stories that illustrate the challenges and perils of nations sharing intelligence. In a moment, we will hear how the recent arrest of Germany's former chief spy on treason and espionage charges has left that country reeling.
13: But let's start here in the U.S. American spy agencies and the military share intelligence with Ukraine in its fight against Russia. Now, in an interview with NPR, Ukraine's President Volodymyr Zelensky says the Trump administration is threatening to cut off that cooperation. We're going to bring in now NPR's Greg Myrie. He covers national security. Hi, Greg.
14: Hi, Elsa.
13: Hi. Okay, so Ukraine is saying that this absolutely critical military communication system has suddenly been restricted without any warning whatsoever. What's going on here?
14: Yeah, Ukraine's military depends heavily on something called Star Shield. And this grew directly out of the more well-known Starlink, the satellite communications company owned by Elon Musk.
13: Right.
14: Now, they're sometimes mentioned interchangeably, but there is an important difference here. Starlink is the civilian version. Star Shield is the more secure version used by the U.S. government and military, which the Pentagon shares with Ukraine. Okay. And Ukraine depends on it for many things, most importantly to guide its very potent drones, both offensive drones that attack Russia and defensive drones to protect against Russian airstrikes.
13: Okay, and so what is the government in Ukraine saying about what's happening?
14: Yeah, Ukraine's defense ministry said in a statement that, quote, without warning, the Star Shield terminals were unilaterally limited. Ukraine says that when its drones exceed 100 miles per hour, which they routinely do, the communication link is cut with the drone operator.

0: blow to Ukraine if this restriction stays in effect. Ukraine says it's in contact with the U.S. government and SpaceX to try to sort out the problem.
1: Well, is SpaceX or is the Trump administration saying anything in response to this?
0: Yeah, very recently, Elon Musk took to social media and said that Star Shield is, quote, controlled by the U.S. government. Any limits on speed or usage are decided by the U.S. military and ultimately the president. And NPR has sought comment from the White House and from the Pentagon. They have not responded. But according to Musk, they would be responsible for any changes made to this system.
1: Okay, well, President Trump has been telling Ukraine to stop attacking Russian diesel facilities. Could all of this that you're describing be related to that?
0: Yeah, it certainly seems so. Just yesterday, NPR's Ukraine correspondent Joanna Kakissis interviewed President Zelensky in Kyiv. This was just hours before this latest development we're talking about, and she asked Zelensky if the U.S. was going to cut off intelligence. Here's what he said.
2: We need Starlink. We asked administration, government, and SpaceX on different channels. We asked them to share with us Starlink only for military goals.
0: So Trump said yesterday that intelligence sharing hadn't been cut off. But what we're seeing today certainly looks like an intentional action to limit Ukraine's ability to fight Russia.
1: Well, another thing President Trump said this week, at least, was that there was some sort of so-called energy ceasefire between Russia and Ukraine. Any sign of that actually happening?
0: Yeah, Elsa, absolutely not. Zelensky said Russia fired 39 ballistic missiles at his country overnight, knocked out power to a large part of Kyiv. Russia says explicitly it's ramping up attacks on Ukraine's energy system in an attempt to bring about the collapse of the electricity grid this winter. And Ukraine is also attacking Russia. It hit three large data centers this week. But Zelensky says Ukraine has refrained the past few days from attacking Russian energy sites because he would like to see this energy truce that Trump is at least talking about. But no sign that this is happening. Trump is putting all the pressure on Ukraine, not on Russia. And he recently announced a plan to buy diesel fuel from Russia. It's not clear that Russia even has that diesel fuel to sell, but Trump is making his priority clear. He wants to bring down fuel prices at home.
1: That is NPR's Greg Myrie. Thank you, Greg.
0: Sure thing, Elsa.
3: Now let's go to Germany, where the arrest last week of the country's former intelligence head, August Hanning, has left the country in shock. It is also troubling Western agencies like the CIA, which share classified information with Germany. And here's Rob Schmitz reports.
4: In the days following Hanning's arrest, reports on the foreign governments, which he may have supplied stolen information to over the past two decades, multiplied in the German media. Azerbaijan, China, Israel. In a post on X, Vienna-based political scientist Anton Shakovstov called Hanning a, quote, intelligence grocery store. While Hanning's lawyer disputes the charges, the German government alleges that Hanning paid a former colleague for nearly 2,000 documents. Many of them were classified and have been used over the years to brief Germany's chancellor in routine intelligence memos.
5: So if you've got an intelligence memo, a lot of it has passed from us. Of course, he would also have stuff from the French. He would have stuff from the Brits.
4: Margaret Hanock served in the CIA for 25 years.
5: I'm sure that they get intelligence from all over the world, and that now they've compromised everybody.
4: Hanock was the chief of operations for the Europe division of the CIA, while Hanning led the BND, Germany's intelligence service, in the late 90s and early 2000s. She worked with Hanning for a few years and remembers him as an uptight man and a man who wasn't afraid to ask for what he wanted. She remembers inviting Hanning and a few of his aides to an American steakhouse, but Hanning didn't order the steak. He asked Hanock to order him a lobster.
5: The lobster came to the table, you know, kind of looking like a cooked lobster always looks. And he looked at it for a second and he didn't ask anybody what you do with it. He picked it up and held it like an ear of corn with two hands and then sort of started to try to eat it like an ear of corn. And so, of course, I was the lead. So I had to get up and say, oh, sir, excuse me, that's not quite right. And stop him. And there, in the interim, I was coated in lobster shell.
4: Hanock's lobster story reflects a broader observation she held about the BND from her years in the CIA. Their methods often lack sophistication.
5: They didn't collect intelligence the way we understood intelligence to be collected.
4: The BND did not respond to an NPR request for comment. Hanock says one of the biggest lessons from the Hanning scandal is that Germany needs to beef up its counterintelligence briefings with its own agents so that there's a protocol of proper behavior.

0: during and after their service. German political scientist Thorsten Benner agrees.
1: This instance of former officials engaging in fishy consulting behavior and selling themselves to the highest bidder, although they receive a really, really generous pension, that's a pattern that's all too widespread in Germany.
0: Benner points out that Hanning's case is hardly an anomaly in Germany. Although he denies it, BND's former head of its Russia department is currently on trial for spying on behalf of Russia. After stepping down as German chancellor, Gerhard Schröder joined the board of the Russian energy company Rosneft. Benner says all of this needs to stop.
1: And we should not allow them to engage in for-profit consulting, selling their experience, their knowledge, their contacts.
0: There are changes on the horizon for German intelligence, though. Even before this scandal, Martin Jäger, the current head of the BND, who's been on the job for just a year, vowed to reform the agency. Again, Benner.
1: There's a scenario in which the new head of the BND comes clean on this, gets ahead of the story, promises to kind of use an iron broom to actually make sure that the rules are being changed.
0: But it won't be easy to restore public trust, says Benner, when former German officials continue to betray their country's national interests. The latest example came just a day after Hanning was arrested. Gerhard Schröder, who was chancellor while Hanning was head of German intelligence, was photographed clasping hands with Russian President Vladimir Putin in Moscow, where he was celebrating Putin's 74th birthday. Rob Schmitz, NPR News, Washington.
2: Faculty members at Cornell University are meeting today to discuss a no-confidence vote in the school's leadership. The president of Cornell, Michael Kotlikoff, has come under harsh criticism in response to the university's handling of a former student's claims that she was gang-raped at a frat party in 2024. NPR's Alyssa Nadworny reports.
3: Michael Kotlikoff is a veterinarian and a biomedical researcher who started working at Cornell 26 years ago. He served as dean of the university's vet school and then as provost, leading academics for nearly a decade. In the summer of 2024, he was selected by the board of trustees to serve as interim president. He got the permanent job the next year. So that means he was in charge back in October 2024 when Jane Doe went to a fraternity party at the Chi Phi House on Edgemoor Lane.
4: What happened to Jane Doe in 2024 is deeply disturbing and will weigh heavily on our community for years to come.
3: That's from an 8-minute video message the president released following Jane Doe's civil lawsuit against the university. In the video, Kotlikoff vowed to strengthen investigative processes at the school and acknowledged frustration with the university's handling of the case.
4: We will make a greater effort to explain what we can, to provide context about the actions Cornell has taken, and to be more transparent.
3: In his first interview since the lawsuit, he told the New York Times this week that the university has more information now than they did in 2024, including that he didn't, but should have, known that Jane Doe dropped out of Cornell. Faculty and staff have felt his response, including the latest changes, which include banning fraternity parties for the remainder of the year and hiring criminal investigators to handle reports of sexual assault, just come too little, too late.
5: The group of faculty members that I am working with are horrified, are frankly absolutely horrified.
3: Anne-Marie Brady is a member of the Faculty Senate, and she co-signed the resolution for the vote of no confidence. But even she is hesitant to push for Kotlikoff's ouster.
5: The thing is, if you just remove him, you're not going to change the system, right? This is a much wider issue, and that's what needs to be acknowledged and recognized, and that's the place that we need to start.
3: While faculty can voice their dissatisfaction with a no-confidence vote, ultimately, Kotlikoff's job will be in the hands of the Board of Trustees. That group, made up of donors and alumni, will meet on campus later this week. Alyssa Nadworny, NPR News, Ithaca, New York.
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13: From NPR News, this is All Things Considered. I'm Elsa Chang.
14: And I'm Scott Detrow. If you have ever walked into a mall, you may have had this experience. A young, attractive person walking up and trying to hand you a free sample. Today's story starts with that harmless gesture. But for some people, what followed cost them thousands. Monica Evstatieva and Kaylee Fox Shannon of NPR Investigations spent the past year talking to these customers, visiting stores, and digging through consumer complaints. Here is what they found.
15: Suzanne Roberts was walking out of the Apple store at a mall in Ann Arbor, Michigan, when a guy approached her and handed her a sample of face cream.
16: He just put it in my hand and he was so charming. And I ended up walking in there and the whole time I'm thinking, what are you doing?
15: The salesman also showed her an eye cream that she liked.
16: So I said, I'll buy it. Well, then there was two tubes involved.
15: Her total, $475. And then he told her the creams work best with an LED light therapy wand. Her new total, $5,000.
16: And I said, wow, no. I kept thinking, you're going to bring this back. I just want to get out of here. I'm going to bring it back.
17: Mary Lee was visiting Santa Fe, New Mexico, when a salesman on the sidewalk offered her a sample. Before she knew it, she was in the back room of a beauty store.
18: And there was like four people around me, and they're just oohing and aahing and soft music and soft light and all this stuff. And they said, well, see this amazing treatment.
17: Mary said it felt like an out-of-body experience watching herself spend $19,000. She figured she'd return it all the next day until she discovered
18: the receipt. And in a big red stamp, no exchanges, no returns, final sale. I just about lost my cookies.
15: Over the past year, NPR found hundreds of shoppers across the country who said they were pressured into buying expensive skincare products and services they did not want, could not afford, or tried to refuse. The products had no price tags, there were no refunds, and no returns.
17: The skincare brands had many names. Vupre, Aurigold, Avenichi, Introstem, CB Garden. And so do the stores. Beauty Essentials, Beauty Revive, Mia's. but what happened in those stores sounded too similar to be a coincidence. And it turns out they do have one thing in common. 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
15: The California-based company is a family business. The owner is Daphna Oded Weingarten, and she operates the group alongside her husband, brother, and his ex-wife. Through various companies, the Weingartens and Odets own dozens of beauty brands, and they centralize their operations through Mazzol Group.
17: Former employees of Mazzol Group told us the family is from Israel, as are most of the store owners. We visited several stores where the staff identified themselves as Israeli, and customers confirmed the same. This matters because over a decade ago, the federal government was looking into Israeli-owned skincare stores.
19: We were investigating Israeli-owned businesses that were associated with retail establishments selling cosmetic items in malls in various cities.
15: Special Agent Beth Grimm ran a task force of federal agents from multiple agencies to covertly surveil stores leased to an Israeli national. The investigation wasn't focused on predatory sales tactics. It involved violations of federal immigration and labor laws.
19: In one part, there was a visa fraud investigation, but then we figured out that there were people being employed illegally who had no workplace protections.
15: The store's manager owned kiosks selling two brands, started by the Weingarten and Oded family. After months of surveillance, Grimm's team raided the stores and arrested a dozen young Israeli workers. The workers told him everything was arranged for them.
19: A lot of people told us, yeah, I came to the United States 6 or 8 months ago. I've been housed in this apartment or the other apartment. They drive me back and forth to the malls every day.
17: Employees said they were typically recruited with the promise they could make big bucks selling skincare. They were also coached to lie to authorities. These salespeople were deported back home. The stores closed. And the local store owner was sentenced to 2 years in prison. This was 10 years ago. But we found evidence that visa fraud is still happening in stores today.
14: First of all, it's illegal. You can't work on a tourist visa, so keep that in mind because they can deport you or throw you in jail.
17: This young Israeli man worked for 3 months last year in a U.S. store selling Intrastem, another brand distributed by Mazzol Group. When he returned to Israel, he posted a video online about the experience. NPR is not using his name because it would expose him to federal officials for immigration crimes.
14: Immigration authorities aren't looking for us. They're looking for the Mexicans who sell drugs, less for the Israelis who contribute to their economy.
15: There is a shorthand in Israel for this kind of work in American stores. They call them agalot, or roughly translated from Hebrew, shopping carts. Today, recruiters use Instagram or Facebook, promising the opportunity to make a lot of money and live in American cities. The former salesman explained how he rationalized manipulating customers.
14: Like, someone buys a cream from Chanel that doesn't work anyway. At least with our stuff, they get results. So who cares? They get ripped off everywhere anyway.
17: But do these creams actually deliver results? We sent an unopened bottle of anti-wrinkle cream from one of these brands to a cosmetic testing lab. The lab could only detect one of three wrinkle-fighting ingredients, an inexpensive peptide. We obtain internal order forms that show stores buy this product for about $20. They sell it to customers for $1,300.
15: Whatever the product is worth, the price in the store is what the employees say it is, and they need to get as much as they can, because they only get paid on commission. The young man from the video said he made 30% on each sale.
14: But that doesn't make it okay, you know? It doesn't change the fact that what we do is basically a scam.
15: Mazzol Group claims it isn't responsible for the actions of the stores, because they're independently owned and operated. But this past summer, in addition to two store owners, Mazzol Group, the Odets, and Weingartens were defendants in a class action lawsuit brought by consumers in Hawaii. They settled for $650,000 and avoided their day in court.
17: We still needed to ask whether Mazzol Group and the family behind it is aware of what's happening at the store level. For months, they ignored our attempts to reach them. So we flew to California. to request an interview with Mazal Group's owner.
20: We're from NPR in Washington, and we just wanted to see if Ms. Weingarten is here today so we can talk to her, because they are the owners of the...
21: Am I being recorded?
20: Yeah.
21: Okay, delete that, and we're not interviewing. If you need anything, you can contact our legal department.
17: We even tried Daphne Weingarten at her home. No luck. Then we sent a letter with questions about what we'd learned. Their lawyer said our reporting is inaccurate, but wouldn't say how.
15: Then in September, Mazal Group terminated its business license. Former employees told us the family has shuttered companies in the past, when a brand's reputation took a hit from online complaints or media attention. Now, they've closed Mazal Group. Today, Daphne Weingarten and her husband have a new beauty company, INV, or Innovation Brands.
19: The show goes on, so to speak.
17: Grimm, again, the Department of Labor agent. He said the industry he investigated 10 years ago is a resilient one.
19: There's too much money at play. You know, wherever there are proceeds to be had and easily made, they're going to keep doing it.
17: Kaylee Fox Shannon,
15: Monika Evstatieva, NPR News.
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0: 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I'm Elsa Chang.
1: And I'm Scott Detrow. Coming up, a new movie about the joys and challenges of taking care of a family member with a cognitive disability.
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4: Live from NPR News in Culver City, California, I'm Dwayne Brown. Less than 3 weeks before the midterm elections, President Trump is concentrating primarily on Republican red states. He's making stops today in Arizona and Montana. NPR's Stephen Fowler tells us next week the president heads to Kansas, which has become a newly competitive state.
5: Kansas is a state with an outgoing Democratic governor and a Republican U.S. senator on the ballot. But polls show voters could pick a Republican to retake the governor's office and send a Democrat to the Senate for the first time in nearly a century. On the one hand, the president's deeply unpopular economic policies have hit states like Kansas hard. On the other, Republicans have been appealing to voters with local solutions to issues like affordability and lower energy prices in their bid for the governor's seat, which leads to Trump spending one of the final days of the midterms in Wichita, campaigning in a state he won by more than 16 points in 2024. Stephen Fowler, NPR News, Dodge City, Kansas.
4: While Pope Leo's lung cancer diagnosis may have come as a shock to Catholics this week, NPR's Lee Hale tells us that his prognosis is likely good.
6: The cancer, adenocarcinoma, is a common one, and it has a good track record with early intervention. Pope Leo had surgery on Tuesday, where a portion of his right lung was removed.
7: The fact that surgery was the first tool that they utilized is a really good sign.
6: That was Dr. Vin Gupta of the American Lung Association. He says the Pope appears to be in good health, which is also encouraging. And according to Dr. Jonathan Valena Vargas, a cardiothoracic surgeon who performs this same surgery, Leo's road to recovery might not be long at all.
8: Most patients are allowed to travel about 2 weeks after the surgery.
6: That bodes well for Leo, who is expected to travel to South America in November, including a visit to Peru, where he lived and served for decades. Lee Hale, NPR News.
4: And you are listening to NPR News. The family of a man killed by a tiger at a zoo in northern England is appealing to the public not to share video of the attack on social media. President Trump is among those who've shared it, as NPR's Lauren Freyer reports from London.
0: William Chapman's family says he suffered from significant mental illness. Last weekend, the 23-year-old climbed over safety barriers into a tiger enclosure, and witnesses recorded his final moments as a tiger mauled him. President Trump is among those who've shared the video, adding a caption, "Don't ever mess with nature, President DJT." Later, he posted an AI-generated video of himself in a similar stance as Chapman, but taming the tiger. Without singling out Trump, Chapman's family calls such posts deeply offensive at an exceptionally vulnerable time for them and is asking the public to stop sharing the video. Lauren Freyer, NPR News, London.
4: The government's latest cost of living report makes it more likely the Federal Reserve will raise interest rates again in 2 weeks, as consumer prices in September rose 3.7% from a year ago, while average wages are not keeping pace with the higher cost of living. The Iran war has triggered a big run-up in energy prices, especially at the gas pump and for diesel fuel used to transport goods to market. The news comes as President Trump touts his handling of the economy. 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
14: This is All Things Considered from NPR News. I'm Elsa Chang in Culver City, California.
1: And I'm Scott Detrow in New York. Pope Leo XIV celebrated Mass this afternoon while still in the hospital in Rome. This just a day after his lung cancer surgery. The Vatican also issued an update on the Pope's health. And with more on all of this is NPR religion correspondent Jason DeRose. Hi, Jason.
15: Hello.
1: What's the latest?
15: Well, according to the Vatican, this morning Pope Leo underwent blood tests and a chest x-ray that are both required following surgery. And officials say the results are normal for post-op recovery. The brief statement goes on to say that the Pope had respiratory therapy and that he began walking around his hospital room. He's resumed a regular diet and that his recovery is proceeding as expected.
1: The news that Pope Leo had cancer really alarmed a lot of people around the world. What more do we know about the specific prognosis for this type of cancer?
15: Well, Pope Leo has lung adenocarcinoma, which is a very common form of lung cancer, about 85% of all lung cancers, in fact. That's according to Jonathan Villena Vargas. He's a lung specialist at Weill Cornell Medicine. He says it's especially important that it appears the Pope's lung cancer was detected and treated at this stage.
8: The prognosis and the survival after something like this is very, very good. So even though lung cancer has a big bad name, it really matters when you catch it. At an early stage is very treatable.
15: Villena Vargas says that from at least what the Vatican has said so far, it does not appear the cancer spread, which is also very good, but we're still waiting final pathology reports to know for sure.
1: Any sense what this diagnosis and the treatment could mean for his overall papacy?
15: Well, as you know, Scott, Leo is still very new as Pope, just 18 months on the job, a fairly young Pope at just 71 years old. But he's already had this really big papacy, the encyclical on artificial intelligence, multiple trips to Turkey and Lebanon, to Africa, also to Spain and France. And he's weighed in on global issues such as war and migration, even raising the ire of Donald Trump while doing so. I spoke with Susan Reynolds, who teaches Catholic studies at Emory University's Candler School of Theology. She says facing a cancer diagnosis might bring something even more to his papacy.
16: He has made a profound impact on the global church, but in other ways, it does seem like he's only just beginning. So I imagine that this will perhaps ignite in him a certain sense of urgency.
15: Urgency, for instance, Pope Leo has yet to appoint any cardinals, the people who will elect the next pope.
1: Right. And you mentioned his travels there. He's scheduled to go on a big trip to South America for next month, including going back to Peru. What do we know about how this lung cancer surgery might affect that trip?
15: Well, at this point, the Vatican has not said anything about postponing that trip. In fact, the surgery was scheduled when it was to allow him enough time to recover so that he could visit three countries there in October. He's going to Uruguay, to Argentina, and of course, Peru, where he spent many years as a missionary and later as a bishop. And just looking at his schedule for next year already, he has a major trip planned to South Korea for World Youth Day. These trips are intense and involve a lot of handshaking and public speeches and celebrating Mass for sometimes hundreds of thousands of people at one time. In fact, the trip to South America just next month involves 14 flights. So in the coming months and weeks, I'm going to be watching for any indication of whether those trips are being modified at all to accommodate Pope Leo living with cancer.
1: NPR religion correspondent Jason DeRose, thank you so much.
15: You're welcome.
14: All right, we're going to talk now about artificial intelligence. Top AI companies keep discovering more incidents where their systems behave in unintended ways. These incidents are feeding public concerns about whether the companies can keep their AI under control. One solution that many people in the industry have embraced is expanding their work with third-party evaluators to help make sure new AI models are safe. It's all part of a voluntary agreement into that was brokered by the White House last month. To talk about all of this, we're joined now by NPR's Huo Jingnan. Hi, Jingnan.
17: Hello.
14: Okay, so how do these so-called evaluators help with AI safety exactly?
17: So many AI companies already do evaluations in-house and work with third-party evaluators. What's new is that the companies will offer employee-like access to company data and people in a way outside evaluators didn't have before. So evaluators typically probe AI systems to understand how knowledgeable and capable they are and how prone they are to misbehave. So what third-party evaluators bring is deeper expertise in certain areas such as biology and hacking, as well as a different perspective that enables them to think of more scenarios in which the models can misbehave.
14: Okay, and when do AI companies engage with them?
17: Right now, without the expanded access, they come in often on an ad hoc basis, sometimes before model release, sometimes after safety incidents. After OpenAI's agents hacked a company called Hugging Face this summer, OpenAI brought in researchers from two organizations, Meter and Redwood Research, to help investigate. Those nonprofits' reports helped ignite a lot of the recent public debate about AI safety. However, one of the OpenAI employees who worked with these organizations on a Hugging Face investigation was recently fired, along with two of his colleagues who also worked on safety. They posted publicly about how they're worried that OpenAI may not actually follow through on its promise to expand work with outside evaluators.
14: Wait a minute. Why were those OpenAI employees fired in the first place?
17: These former employees in OpenAI are telling two different stories here. The employees claim that they were fired because of either being too outspoken about safety or working too closely with third-party organizations. OpenAI said the employees were fired for mishandling sensitive information, and it still stands by its commitments to safety. Regardless of what OpenAI says, the companies have no obligation to bring in outside evaluators. I spoke to Daniel Tortotello, a former OpenAI researcher who is now director of the AI Futures Project. He said that the evaluators have little bargaining power with these tech giants.
18: The companies can almost dictate terms to them, and it's just about like how much dignity they have about what types of terms to accept, if that makes sense.
14: It does seem like these power dynamics are sort of lopsided. Are evaluators supposed to be independent, and are they actually independent?
17: Right. I mean, independence is the goal there, right?
14: Yeah.
17: But right now, we are really relying on voluntary standards and disclosures. And we see that, you know, Anthropic formed a partnership with consulting firm Accenture to be its first embedded third-party evaluator, while also having a partnership with Accenture to promote its AI tools. And we don't know how the two companies will handle this potential conflict of interest. You also see from some of these voluntary disclosures that evaluators and AI company employees in at least one case work in the same office. Some of them have, you know, close personal relationships.
14: Uh-huh.
17: And also, a lot of AI safety evaluation organizations in the US are funded by a small group of funders. So experts I talked to say some of these issues are kind of hard to avoid because field is young and small, so there's not a lot of expertise or funding to go around. And that's something they hope can change the time.
14: That is NPR's Huo Jingnan. Thank you, Jingnan.
17: Thank you.
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19: This week, Today from the Ohio Newsroom is listening back to some of our favorite stories. I'm Caitlin Thorne. Around 500 young people currently reside in Ohio's juvenile correctional facilities. And just like adults, it can be difficult for them to readjust to their communities upon release. Some correctional facilities believe fitness can help them find a path forward. The Ohio Newsroom's Kendall Crawford reports.
21: A jump rope slams against the gym floor at the Circleville Juvenile Correctional Facility in central Ohio as about a dozen young men warm up and stretch their arms. Then the real workout starts.
2: Push up, everybody.
21: In unison, they all drop their chests to the floor. They're participating in CrossFit, a grueling, high-intensity workout program. This class is just as rigorous as any offered at an outside gym. They do jumping jacks, squats. But its goals go far beyond muscle gain.
5: There's coaches that are trained to work with the individuals, not just physically, but mentally.
21: That's Matt Schindeldecker, who owns CrossFit Crave in Salina. The program started around 8 years ago with kids who had left juvenile detention in Mercer County. Kids went to counseling, and then they worked out alongside their probation officers 4 times a week.
5: Most of these kids have never had somebody beside of them going through something difficult. They've always gone through something difficult on their own.
21: Having this partnership with coaches seemed to work. In that first year, Mercer County's juvenile recidivism rate dropped 30%. The state took notice. The Ohio Department of Youth Services brought the program, called Expanding Horizons, into the state's juvenile correctional facilities, including Circleville. Their coach, Kyle Hanagoski, is demonstrating correct form to a group of eager lifters. Coaches like Hanagoski don't just count reps. They emphasize the connection between physical strength and mental resilience. They're all required to undergo trauma-informed training before they enter the facility. More than 3/4 of youth in Ohio's juvenile correctional facilities have a diagnosed behavioral health condition.
22: If they can do the hard stuff in here and they can build that mental capacity of tough work, that they can do that in anything in life.
21: As the workout winds down, the young man pant and sweat and sit down from exhaustion. One participant tells me it is hard work, but he wants to keep showing up.
23: I want to get strong and fit.
21: After 6 months of the program, he's already squatting 265 pounds.
23: That's not even my max.
21: What's your max?
23: 315.
21: 315?
23: Yep. It's a good feeling because you worked for it.
21: Uh-huh. Yeah.
23: So I like that feeling that I worked for something and I accomplished something.
21: Expanding Horizons founder and co-owner of CrossFit Crave in Salina, Debbie Wagner, says it's important that they don't lose those mental and physical gains once they're released.
24: So we look at each situation, we find a gym that's close to them, we help figure out transportation and everything, and then the state helps fund that membership for that youth as long as they go twice a week.
21: Consistency matters, she says, in fitness and in rehabilitation. For the Ohio Newsroom, I'm Kendall Crawford in Circleville.
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3: 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I'm Elsa Chang.
4: And I'm Juana Summers. If you know me or my reporting, you know I'm continually interested in stories about caregiving, especially the unpaid kind that's done by family members. So many of us do this work, about 63 million Americans last year, according to AARP, and yet it's often invisible. A new movie called Take Me Home shows the beautiful moments and the struggles. At its heart is Anna. She's 38 years old with a cognitive disability, and she's being cared for by her aging parents.
5: I think you put a lot of shampoo.
6: Got it. You have a lot of hair.
5: What are we going to do today, Bob?
6: We're doing it.
5: Oh.
4: And at the same time, Anna is also a caregiver for them.
7: What are you doing, Anna?
8: I'm feeling your forehead.
7: What?
8: I'm feeling your forehead.
7: I'm fine, sweetheart.
8: You're hot, Mom.
7: I am?
8: Yeah.
4: Anna Sargent plays Anna in the movie, and her sister, Liz Sargent, wrote and directed Take Me Home. It is deeply connected to their own story, and Liz knew that only Anna could play Anna. So they built the production around her. Here are Liz and Anna talking with me about working with Anna's acting coach, Tara McIntosh.
9: She's the best.
4: What did she do with you?
9: Just hanging out with me.
10: Remember you read the whole script with her?
9: Yeah.
10: And then when we did the script, we started with the script and Tara and I would yell out the lines to you.
9: Mm-hmm.
10: And you would repeat them.
9: Mm-hmm.
11: You're the worst dad.
12: You're worst dad ever.
11: And I hate you.
12: And I hate you.
11: Sorry.
9: That was so good.
11: Gosh.
10: But then we would stop telling you what to say, and you would say whatever you wanted.
9: Yeah.
10: And that's when I think you were the best ever.
9: I know.
10: Yeah.
4: Liz, this one's for you. There is a scene in the movie where Anna and Emily are at the grocery store, and Anna really wants some popsicles. Emily says no, and ultimately, a lot happens, but Anna and Emily end up eating popsicles together, and it's this really beautiful moment of fun and connection after what was a really challenging argument. It was just a beautiful sibling moment.
13: Pick some good popsicles, Anna.
14: Oh, my God.
15: Wow.
14: We got to wave to the people on the boat.
15: Hi!
4: What inspired that scene?
10: I mean, I think in the movie we needed some kind of relief and we needed to see where that, like, love and that bond remained from their childhood.
13: Don't tell Dad I said this, but he loves you the most, so he likes to keep you around.
9: I love you the most. I won't keep you around.
10: And I think that moment where Anna takes control of her life and Emily realizes that she's just been, like, overpowering her in a way, sort of softens them to their childhood.
4: What did the two of you learn about each other in the process of making this film that maybe you didn't already know?
9: I really don't know.
10: Did you enjoy working with me?
15: Yes.
10: Yeah? Was it fun to hear me tell you what to do every day, all day?
15: Yes.
10: Really? You didn't get annoyed having your sister tell you what to do all day?
15: Yeah.
16: Anna was less bossy.
15: Let me see. Yes.
10: Why don't you ask me if Anna was bossy?
16: Was Anna bossy?
10: Yeah. You know what I learned about Anna, though? I mean, right now, she is just glowing, and she's become so confident after really being on a set where the whole crew looked to her, you know, and she knew she was in charge. And she's got this great humor, and she's just sort of a ham, you know, going on the festival circuit. I mean, look at her now. What?
15: Thanks, Liz.
10: You don't like that?
15: No.
10: You're a comedian.
15: I know, but...
10: You make everybody laugh.
15: I know.
10: But, I mean, we made adjustments to the way that we were working, but it was really just to remove the barriers so that she could do the work, you know? And she shows such a dynamic range of being a human being through a hard time. And I'm just so proud and know she can do anything.
16: Anna, you two aren't the only sisters. I know that you have a big family. Did they see the movie?
15: Yeah, my mom and dad saw the movie.
10: And our mom came out of long-term care to come see the film with a community. And it was incredible to see them witness, you know, a piece of our life that has been a really hard time. And to share that with others who are experiencing the same thing.
16: Liz, if I can ask, what was their reaction to seeing all of that play out?
10: I think it's overwhelming for them. You know, this film, 3 months before we filmed it in my parents' house, both of my parents...
15: Our house.
10: Our house, thank you. Three months before we filmed this in our parents' house, both of our parents were in the ER and almost died about, you know, 100 times over. I was fighting HMO Medicare in Florida, and Anna was by my side, and I was really, you know, living a very meta experience. And it's really a time capsule of this moment that happened. And so I think it was very overwhelming for them to see this piece of their life. But it means so much to me to have preserved this moment and to just love this moment that so many people, I think, are afraid to talk about.
15: You okay?
10: I'm okay. Thanks, Anna.
16: Anna, I've been listening to the way that you talk to Liz. Do you take care of her too?
15: Yes.
16: I could hear you asking her earlier if she was okay or if she was feeling good. It seems like you do take care of her.
15: Yeah.
10: I'm feeling very sick today. I'm afraid it's from a lot of stress from, you know, everything in life and this film. You know, there's that statistic that it's caregivers often have worse health problems than the people they're caregiving for, you know, and they put off taking care of themselves. And I feel that in that position right now, to be honest. But Anna today was checking in on me. She was offering me tea. She gave me a neck rub. She is just such an incredible, empathetic person. And I truly...
15: Thanks, Liz.
10: You are.
15: I know.
16: It sounds like you're both really, really lucky to have each other.
15: Yes.
16: Anna and Liz Sargent, their movie is Take Me Home, and it's in theaters now. It's been so great getting to talk with you.
15: Booyah!
10: Thank you, Anna. This has been really special.

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6: 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Consumer prices jumped in the latest data from the federal government.
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6: 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I'm Scott Detrow.
7: And I'm Elsa Chang. With polls showing Republicans playing defense in next month's midterms, we'll hear from voters in New York State, where one GOP lawmaker is trying to hold on to his seat.
8: I vote for whoever thinks my way. I don't really have a party. I'm not a Republican or a Democrat.
6: And we'll hear from a former top spy who's making the case that the CIA should focus its efforts on spying on foreign companies to benefit American ones.
9: Our commercial companies are critical to our national defense, whether it's AI or semiconductors or quantum computers.
7: First, this news.
10: Live from NPR News in Washington, I'm Ryland Barton. President Trump is speaking at a campaign stop in swing state Arizona right now and a Republican-leaning congressional district in Montana later today. The visits come as Trump works to bolster his party ahead of the midterms that will determine control of Congress. Trump's stops so far this month have taken him into traditionally solid Republican territory in Alabama, Nebraska, Ohio, Tennessee, and Texas as he weathers low approval ratings, rising costs, and the Iran war. Family members of Minnesota Democratic Congresswoman Ilhan Omar are being subpoenaed as part of a federal investigation, NPR's Luke Garrett reports.
11: Immigration agents searched Omar's D.C. home Monday. The Justice Department said it was part of a federal criminal investigation. According to an official familiar with but not authorized to share details on the case, the probe has now expanded with subpoenas issued to members of the congresswoman's family. A separate source familiar with the case but not allowed to share details publicly tells NPR the Omar investigation centers on immigration fraud allegations. Omar has long denied these claims. She has called the search on her home political targeting and a weaponization of federal law enforcement. The probe on the sitting member of Congress and candidate comes within just a few weeks of the midterm elections, a break with the DOJ's 60-day rule. This norm is meant to protect elections from politically motivated law enforcement. Luke Garrett, NPR News. Washington.
10: The Social Security Administration projects a 3.6% cost of living increase on checks for older adults and people with disabilities starting in 2027. Some recipients say it won't offset rising prices. The adjustment means $75 extra per month for the nearly 72 million Social Security beneficiaries and about 7.3 million supplemental security income recipients. A major source of fraud in the SNAP federal food aid program has to do with its outdated security features. NPR's Juliana Kim reports hundreds of millions of dollars have been stolen from SNAP recipients as a result, and Congress is now considering upgrading the tech.
12: In most states, food assistance cards rely on swipe pay with magnetic stripes, leaving them extremely vulnerable to a type of fraud known as card skimming. Democratic Senator Ron Wyden of Oregon has been pushing for cards to have microchips, which is the standard for most debit and credit cards today.
13: We've been hearing the Republicans talk about rooting out waste, fraud, and abuse in hunger programs. My bill gives you a way to do it without taking food away from hungry children.
12: The Senate version of the Farm Bill includes a provision to roll out chips, but the House version does not, meaning it's unclear if the measure will make the final cut. Juliana Kim, NPR News.
10: U.S. inflation accelerated last month as gas, clothes, and airfares got more expensive. It's evidence that rising prices remain an economic challenge just a few weeks before the midterm elections. The Consumer Price Index rose 3.7% in September compared with a year ago. You're listening to NPR News from Washington. The Justice Department is threatening California with possible legal action over what it says are non-citizens who received mail ballots for next month's midterm elections. A letter sent to the Secretary of State gives California 48 hours to determine whether any non-citizens are listed. Monarch butterflies are migrating south, and this fall, scientists have a new way to see where they go on their long journey. Vermont Public's Abigail Giles reports they're rigging them with tiny backpacks with solar-powered trackers.
14: That's the sound of a monarch butterfly rustling its legs. Biologist Desiree Narengo is holding it very gently by the abdomen in her Vermont lab.
15: To hold a butterfly, this part right here, this part of the vein, is the strongest part, so you can hold that safely.
14: Next, Narengo attaches a tiny transmitter to the butterfly's abdomen using non-toxic eyelash glue before releasing it outside to start its migration. The transmitter uses Bluetooth to ping off of cell phones and create a map of the butterfly's travels. Narengo is part of an international effort to track the insects this way. The hope is to learn more about where they face threats to better protect them. For NPR News, I'm Abigail Giles in White River Junction, Vermont.
10: Americans have a new sunscreen option for the first time in over 25 years. The FDA approved the chemical ingredient BEMT back in June. It's now available in products from several brands. The ingredient's already popular in Europe and is supposed to offer broad protection without the cosmetic downsides of older ingredients. It also has minimal skin absorption, reducing safety concerns. Unlike some older chemicals, BEMT is stable in sunlight. This is NPR.
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17: The awful thing about all this is that all these business negotiations and this brinksmanship on sanctions and deals and what's going to happen to the diesel supply, that is all playing out as this war gets worse and worse on the ground in Ukraine.
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20: It's All Things Considered from NPR News. I'm Scott Detrow.
21: And I'm Elsa Chang. Inflation is moving in the wrong direction. Gasoline, smartphones, and rent all got more expensive last month. The cost of living rose more quickly in September than it did the month before. And people who rely on Social Security will get an increase in their benefits next year to help offset those higher prices. But the average worker's paycheck is not keeping up. NPR's Scott Horsley joins us now. Hi, Scott.
22: Hi, Elsa.
21: Okay, so what is pushing inflation even higher?
22: The biggest factor is the U.S. war with Iran, which triggered a spike in energy prices. The jump in gas prices accounted for more than half the overall cost of living increase between August and September. High-priced fuel is a headache for Anita Barrett, who's a retired educator, and her husband. They live in Florida for about half the year and spend the rest of their time on the road.
23: Right now, we're living in an RV motorhome. We do that for about 5 months and 20-some days a year. And the diesel is one place where we've gotten a gut punch.
22: AAA says the cost of diesel fuel is averaging $6.30 a gallon. That's about $2.50 higher than it was before the war began. The cost of airline tickets is also up more than 22% over the last year, largely as a result of higher jet fuel prices. And the cost of electricity and natural gas is also going up.
21: Up, up, up. Okay, and as you're talking to people, Scott, how are they telling you about, you know, how they're coping with these higher prices?
22: Well, for many, it's a real challenge. You know, average wages have gone up just 3% over the last year, while prices have jumped 3.7%. So that means the typical paycheck buys less today than it did a year ago.
21: Yeah.
22: And no wonder many workers feel like they're falling behind. It's a little different for retirees. We got word this morning that Social Security benefits will go up 3.6% in January. That's an automatic cost of living adjustment, or COLA, that's supposed to protect seniors from inflation. Barrett says she welcomes that increase, which works out to about $75 a month for the typical retiree. But she says it won't go very far.
23: Every little bit is going to help. The Social Security going up 3.6 is probably not going to cover everything. And so I think what we do is we cut, so we're eating at home more. So there goes somebody's job at a restaurant.
22: Overall, consumer spending continues to be fairly strong despite these high prices, but some people are cutting.

0: She and her husband are getting by, but she's stressed they don't have expensive tastes.
1: Mm. Well, let me ask you, how much do seniors rely on the cost of living increase?
0: For a lot of seniors, it's a big deal. They watch this very closely. AARP did a survey of older Americans before the announcement today, and Senior Vice President Bill Sweeney says most did not think a cola of this size would go far enough.
2: The vast majority said that they would need a cola of at least 5 to 8% to keep up with the cost that they're seeing in the grocery store, at the gas pump, in their electric bills right now. And so I think it really just shows that this cost of living adjustment is both critical, but really is just barely helping people make ends meet and barely get by.
0: There are close to 70 million people in the U.S. who collect Social Security, and for those who don't have a lot of other retirement savings, it's their main source of income.
1: Well, the Fed has been trying to tame inflation, but they still have some work to do. How are Fed policymakers likely to respond to this latest cost of living news, you think?
0: Yeah, there are two more meetings this year where Fed policymakers could raise interest rates to tamp down inflation. Investors already thought there was a good chance of a rate hike in December, and after this report today, odds of a rate hike this month increased to about 1 in 3.
1: That is NPR's Scott Horsley. Thank you, Scott.
0: You're welcome.
3: For more on the inflation data and what it tells us about the economy, we are joined by Austin Goolsbee. He's the president of the Federal Reserve Bank of Chicago and the former chairman of the Council of Economic Advisors under President Obama. Welcome to All Things Considered.
4: Thank you for having me.
3: We know inflation is ticking up. One of the biggest stories of the year, consumer prices up 3.7% from last September. What is your initial thought when you heard that number?
4: Yeah, this report was a little disheartening. I wasn't surprised to hear it because as I've been going around the Chicago Fed district in the Midwest, what everybody's talking about, businesses, individuals, nonprofits, are about costs, about prices, about affordability. The thing that was unfortunate in this report, it's not just that the overall inflation was higher than expected and well higher than the Fed's 2% inflation target. As you started breaking out the components, the inflation of the subparts, they didn't look that great either. So some things can lead to inflation that is inherently temporary. And those would be things supposed to be like tariffs or oil shocks.
3: Yeah.
4: The services inflation in this report was a little distressingly high.
3: Tell me more about that. Tell me what it is and tell me why you think it's happening if it's not related to those big factors we've spent so much time focused on this year.
4: We don't honor, we're still trying to, everybody's trying to get the what is the through line. And we were hoping that we had a couple of months of encouraging inflation readings, and we were hoping that the recent uptick might prove to be a blip, and so far it's not. The danger is that the inflation is less coming from things that might naturally go away, like tariff impacts on prices, and is shifting more to just old-fashioned overheating of demand. And if it were, everybody's pointing the finger at the AI build out, the high investment. You hear a lot out on the trail. You hear a lot of comments that construction costs are rising radically. Electronic components, electricians, even land, that anything that data centers and their booming investment are involved in, the software and others, you're seeing prices rising pretty rapidly.
3: You're an economist. You know politics, too. You are well aware how much President Trump is pressuring the Fed right now, politically, on social media, legal challenges that have been, you know, pushed back on by the Supreme Court. Do you think his various pressure campaigns will have any effect on what the Fed does next in terms of interest rates, given how clear he is that he doesn't want to see them go up?
4: Well, you know the rules. Any member of the FOMC is only allowed to speak for themselves. They can't speak for the Fed or what the Fed thinks. There's a reason why economists are close to unanimous that central bank independence from political interference in setting the interest rate

0: extremely important, because anywhere that they give up that independence from political interference, that's a recipe for seeing inflation come roaring back.
1: I want to, last question, challenge you. This might be tough for a renowned economist like yourself, but if you could tell the story, if you could tell the story of this economy as you understand it right now in 30 seconds or less, what would it be?
0: The biggest problem facing the economy is no secret to any of you, ask anybody. It's about prices, affordability, and inflation. And now we're grappling with this concept, with this idea, is this inflation going to go away on its own because the tariff shocks, the oil shocks, those kind of things are going to fade out? Or are we re-entering a very persistent inflation environment, which is going to require more aggressive action to get us back to where we need to be?
1: That's Austin Goolsbee, president of the Federal Bank of Chicago. Got to say, it was a minute and 1 second, but still a good answer. Thank you so much.
0: Nice talking to you.
2: It has been a rocky start for Katie Zachariah. She's the new White House press secretary, and her first press briefing yesterday raised a lot of questions, including some about her own background. NPR's Brian Mann reports.
3: Zachariah has been a regular commentator on right-wing media. In naming her as his chief spokesperson, President Trump praised her loyalty to himself and his MAGA movement. During her first outing before the White House press corps, Zachariah mostly read from a script praising her new boss.
4: I have wanted to work for him for a very long time. I'm looking forward to working with each of you as well.
3: The briefing was short, barely 15 minutes long. In a performance widely described as halting and unsteady, Zachariah took questions from only three outlets, all conservative. When asked by Fox News about one of the big stories of the day, the Trump administration's increasingly frosty relationship with Ukraine, Zachariah responded this way.
5: Has the U.S. stopped sharing intel with Ukraine?
4: I'll have to get back to you on that.
3: Zachariah will have to find her voice quickly. She's stepping in at a moment when Trump is scrambling to limit potential Republican losses in the midterm, at a time when polls show he's deeply unpopular. Zachariah was asked about the political climate, but didn't acknowledge the GOP's difficulties, instead promising what she described as a midterm blitz.
4: With energy and excitement never seen before in the history of midterms, thanks to President Trump.
3: Before joining the White House team, Zachariah had a history of pushing right-wing conspiracy theories on social media, including debunked claims that top Democratic leaders were pedophiles and Trump's false claims that the 2020 presidential election was stolen from him. Yesterday, Zachariah was questioned about a personal claim. While it's not a requirement for the press secretary position, she's described herself repeatedly as an attorney, but it's unclear whether she passed the bar in any U.S. state, which is a requirement to be an attorney. During an exchange with reporters outside the White House, Trump appeared to ask Zachariah in which state she took the bar exam. Zachariah, a graduate of Pepperdine Caruso School of Law, answered by saying that she had moved to China, an apparent reference to her time living in Beijing. NPR asked her to clarify what that means. In an email statement, Zachariah said she practiced international transaction law with all the appropriate credentials. Brian Mann, NPR News, Washington.
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1: 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I'm Scott Detrow.
13: And I'm Mary Louise Kelly. Should the U.S. spy on foreign companies to protect American ones? David Cohen makes the case for economic espionage in a new article in Foreign Affairs. Cohen served twice as deputy director of the CIA. And he writes that by abstaining, quote, the United States has tilted the playing field against itself and magnified the Chinese threat. David Cohen is here with me in our Washington studios. Welcome.
14: Thank you. Good to be here.
13: Explain what you mean by that. The U.S. has tilted the playing field against itself. How so? Yeah.
14: So the U.S. has embraced this norm that we would not engage in foreign intelligence collection for the purpose of advancing the commercial prospects of our companies, of American companies. And the reason that that tilts the playing field against the United States is really for three reasons. The first is that our commercial companies, more and more, are critical to our national defense, whether it's AI or semiconductors or quantum computers that are coming online, that are both sold as consumer products and sold to the U.S. government. The other two ways it's changed is the Chinese are increasingly catching up or surpassing American technology firms in these frontier technologies.
13: So just to sum up what I'm hearing you say, in a world where the U.S. was so far ahead of our foreign competitors, there was no need to deploy economic espionage because we had more to lose than we would to gain if we were that far ahead.
14: Now China has changed that. Exactly. Not only no need, but also much more to lose. Okay. That is no longer the case. And the third reason is that there has been a shift in how we think about industries, companies that are involved in national security in this country. You know, the orthodoxy of the 1970s, 1980s of sort of a free market, that has given way to a very deliberate national security-centric industrial policy that has been embraced across several administrations now.
13: So just to spell out the very basic argument here, U.S. intelligence agencies do spy on foreign companies, and this is totally fine so long as it's being used for national security purposes and not to benefit private American companies, correct?
14: It has long been the case that we collect foreign intelligence for a whole variety of governmental purposes, to inform trade negotiations, to inform sanctions policy, even to provide information to companies about how they are going to be attacked by a foreign power. So we will provide to a private firm an indication that they are the target of a cyber attack from a foreign company. But what we won't do is provide intelligence to help a U.S. company compete more effectively in the commercial sector. That's the line that has been drawn historically that I think is time to lift.
13: And you're arguing, look, America's adversaries, America's allies are doing this. Why not return the favor?
14: Yeah, but it isn't just a fight fire with fire argument. It is really an argument that this is something that we need to do to enhance our national security.
13: So what would this look like? Give me an example if we embrace the change that you're arguing for.
14: Well, I think it's very important that we do this in a way that is carefully controlled, because there are dangers here. One is that by favoring certain firms in the economy, that favoritism sort of bleeds over into corruption, frankly. And so you want to have some rigorous, objective, neutral criteria about which sectors of the economy we will provide this intelligence to and which firms in those sectors that we provide information to. And you want to be sure that it's not just going to companies that happen to have, you know, political connections.
13: That feels like not a small challenge. Like, how do you pick which firm, which companies in fields where American companies are competing with each other?
14: Yeah. So my proposal is that the president, working with Congress, develop neutral criteria that can be identified in advance, and the determination of which firms would receive this information would be subject to careful oversight, both by the congressional oversight committees and by inspectors general in the intelligence community, to ensure that there isn't undue favoritism being shown for personal or political reasons.
13: That also feels like a not insignificant challenge, putting up guardrails, having oversight in a carefully calibrated way. I mean, you're a former U.S. government official across many years, both at CIA and at Treasury. Do you have full confidence that Congress and American president are going to work together and do this in a responsible way?
14: Well, I think that is essential if we're going to do this, that's the way it should happen. My concern, frankly, is that this may be beginning to happen sort of in the shadows. There may be sort of a creeping erosion of this norm going on right now. And so the worst of all worlds is that we abandon this norm in a circumstance where we don't do it deliberately, and we don't do it with some significant forethought, and we don't do it with these guardrails in place.
13: Have you floated this idea to your former colleagues at the Central Intelligence Agency?
14: Well, I floated the idea by writing the article, and I've had a lot of feedback.
13: You quote a CIA case officer in your piece. This is a case officer back in the 90s, but who said, and I'm quoting, "I'm prepared to give my life for my country, but not for a company." Yeah. Do you anticipate resistance along those lines?
14: So I anticipate some, but not a lot of resistance along those lines. I think that is very much a 1990s perspective. And I think that the case officers in the agency have also come to recognize the importance of the private sector and private sector innovation, both in what they do in helping them perform their job, but also more broadly in our national defense enterprise. So I think that that reluctance is one that I think is not going to be a significant impediment.
13: Last question that's popping into my head listening to you. At the pace that tech is changing in 2026, are you, David Cohen, still entirely confident that U.S. intelligence has a skill set that would be of value in helping the private sector get ahead at the rate that AI, for example, is racing forward?
14: I do. I do. I think we have in the intelligence community very skilled analysts and operators who can identify what it is in conversation with the private sector and can go out and get that. But it will require this careful and more robust communication between the private sector and the intelligence community. And it requires, I think, continuing to bring on board into the intelligence community people who have experience, expertise, education in these tech sectors, and opening up those channels as well. So it's not just a channel of communication, it's also a channel of personnel sort of moving in and moving out of the intelligence community and the private sector so that people stay fresh on these technologies.
13: David David Cohen, former deputy director of the CIA. His piece for Foreign Affairs is headlined, "The Case for Economic Espionage." David Cohen, thank you.
14: Thank you.
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1: 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I'm Scott Detrow.
2: And I'm Ilsa Chang. 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
19: Live from NPR News in Culver City, California, I'm Dwayne Brown. Majority Leader Chuck Schumer and Senator Alex Padilla of California announced today that more than 100 Democratic staff will fan out across the country as nonpartisan election observers. The Senate's program mirrors a longstanding bipartisan program in the House. NPR's Eric McDaniel has more.
20: Democrats have been preparing for more than 100 different types of election threats, from the possibility that the president will again declare elections fraudulent to National Guard troops or ICE agents at the polls. The White House has said in statements to NPR that the administration is working to protect the election and that federal agents won't be specifically dispatched to polls. The new election observer program is the most visible part of Senate Democrats' preparations. The Senate Republican, who would be responsible for any GOP participation in the observer program, didn't immediately return a request for comment. Eric McDaniel, NPR News, Washington.
19: A parent has filed a class action lawsuit against OpenAI for allowing her teenage children to use ChatGPT without parental consent and profiting off their data. NPR's Ho-Jing Wong Nan has more.
21: The lawsuit filed in California alleges that OpenAI allowed the plaintiff's children to bypass its parental consent requirement easily, and that the chatbot continued to engage with one of the children even after the girl said that she was 12, below the minimum user age that OpenAI laid out in its own policy. According to the complaint, the children shared intimate life details with the chatbot, including selfies, their anxieties about their appearance, and a photo of insects in the bathroom. The plaintiff alleges that OpenAI unjustly profits off of such user data and demands compensation from the company. In a response to NPR, OpenAI says it strongly disagrees with this, quote, misguided lawsuit. It says it requires parental consent for underage users and lets teen users opt out of letting OpenAI train on their data.
19: This is NPR. In Albany, protests in the capital there have turned violent with several arrests. NPR's Rob Schmitz has that story.
22: The student-led demonstrations have joined an ongoing anti-government movement known as the Flamingo Revolution, which is demanding the resignation of Prime Minister Edi Rama over allegations of corruption. Rama is a vocal supporter of a luxury coastal development project linked to Jared Kushner and Ivanka Trump that protesters say will harm the fragile coastal environment in southern Albania. This week, Tirana saw violent clashes between student protesters and police as demonstrators threw stones and smashed shop windows. Police responded with tear gas and water cannons, arresting at least 23 people. Six police officers and one journalist were injured. Rob Schmitz, NPR News, Washington.
19: The Justice Department is threatening California with legal action over allegations of non-citizens receiving ballots to vote in next month's midterm election. The government has given state and local officials 48 hours to release a list of alleged non-citizens on the voter rolls. The Trump administration has made non-citizen voting a priority this year, even though multiple audits have found the problem is exceptionally rare. With more than 227 million registered voters, the DOJ has so far charged only 90 people with some type of election misconduct this year. This is NPR.
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1: 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I'm Scott Detrow in New York.
2: And I'm Elsa Chang in Culver City, California. 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Dan Weissman joins us now to explain. He hosts An Arm and a Leg. 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Hi, Dan.
5: Hey there.
2: Okay, so tell us exactly what is going on here.
5: Yeah. So we should probably start by making a big distinction. Medicare comes in two main flavors these days. So seniors choose between traditional Medicare, run by the federal government, and Medicare Advantage, which is run by private insurance companies. And these days, about half of seniors are on Medicare Advantage plans. They're super popular because they often cover things like vision and dental and hearing, which are big gaps in traditional Medicare. And they tend to cost a lot less out of pocket, like including lower monthly premiums, because fun fact, Medicare isn't actually free healthcare.
2: Exactly.
5: But there are downsides to these plans. Like, for a long time, people have complained they can limit what doctors you see. They can refuse to pay for treatments. And now we're seeing this new disadvantage. If these companies don't think it's profitable to operate your insurance plan anymore, they don't have to. I mean, they're for-profit companies like, you know, United, Humana, Aetna. They've got shareholders to answer to. So for 2027, more than 40 states are going to lose some Medicare Advantage plans, and nearly 200 counties, mostly rural, they're going to have no Medicare Advantage options at all.
2: Wow.
5: Yeah.
2: Well, we know that last year about 3 million seniors had to go hunting for new Medicare Advantage plans. I know you and your colleagues have been digging into what happened. What did you learn, and what does that tell us about what might be coming, you think?
5: Yeah, it's going to be rough. We talked with people in Minnesota, where hundreds of thousands of people had to find new plans last year, and where, by the way, more plans are shutting down this year. We talked to Kelly Jo Greiner. She runs a state agency that operates a Medicare hotline there. Here's what she told us.
23: I don't know any other way to describe it other than total chaos. We had wait times of 2 hours. Nobody wants to wait for even 10 minutes, let alone 2 hours.
2: No way.
5: Yeah. And when people got through, they generally found out their options were not great because the plans that had not shut down, they didn't cover as much. They often had higher monthly premiums. And this year, it's basically going to be a lot more of the same in a lot more places. So we crunched some county level numbers for this coming year based on federal data. These numbers were crunched first by KFF. That's a health policy research group. What it looks like to us is, like, in the Twin Cities area, a third of the Medicare Advantage plans are shutting down. Dallas, Fort Worth, Houston, Seattle, it's more than a quarter. And official numbers aren't out about how many people are affected, but I'm seeing estimates of like 4 to 5 million people across the country losing their plans.
2: Hmm. Well, if you or someone you care about got one of those letters saying, sorry, your Medicare Advantage plan is shutting down, what do you do? What do you suggest?
5: Yeah, well, first of all, if you or someone you care about is on Medicare Advantage, check your mail. Kelly Jo Greiner, who runs that Medicare hotline in Minnesota, she said she's still hearing from people who missed the notice last year. Doing nothing is not a good choice. You want to know your options. The good news is every state has a hotline like the one she operates. They're part of a federally funded program called SHIP. So if you've got any questions, you want to call them now. To find the right one for you, go to Google, type in SHIP and Medicare and the name of your state. The right one should pop right up.
2: Thank you so much for your help. Dan Weissman is host of An Arm and a Leg, a podcast about the cost of health care. Thank you, Dan.
5: Thanks so much for having me.
1: Republican Congressman Mike Lawler has a history of doing something pretty rare. Since 2022, he has won in a purple district with seats about an hour outside solid blue New York City. Whether Lawler can do it again this year could determine if his party keeps its slim majority in the House. As President Trump struggles in the polls, can voters separate Lawler from his party? NPR's Elena Moore has this report from the Hudson Valley.
3: Right on the corner of a busy intersection in Garnerville, New York, sits Sparky's Diner. It's been there 50 years, 51 in February, says owner Jeannie Nikolakis.
6: I started out, I didn't even have my kids at the time. And then I had my kids, and I raised them in here, in a playpen, right on the side there.
3: Photos of those kids and grandkids cover the wall behind the counter. But that pride doesn't stop with her family.
6: It's like my own son, you know, like that's how I see him, you know. I see him as my grandson, not really my son, because I'm old enough to be his grandmother.
3: She's talking about her congressman, Mike Lawler, and says no one can take his place. But this isn't a safe red district. It's one of just a handful that elected a Republican to the House in 2024 and also voted for Kamala Harris. Nearby, the annual Rockland County Volunteer Firefighters Association parade is in full swing. Lawler marches alongside them, stopping for selfies and shaking hands. He says his understanding of the district makes him the right person to lead it.
7: If you know your communities, if you know the issues that matter to them, if you know who and what you're fighting for, that comes through and the politics takes care of itself.
3: He says he's unafraid to cross his own party, often bringing up how he criticized the administration for ending a policy shielding some Haitian immigrants from deportation. He also highlights his work to raise a popular property tax deduction, which was a flashpoint in negotiations over Trump's massive tax and spending bill, something Lawler ultimately supported. But Lawler also hasn't shied away from Trump and spoke about their relationship in September at the Republican National Convention.
8: The president and I don't always agree, and that's okay. After all, we're both New Yorkers.
3: But trying to be an independent voice within Trump's party is a tricky sell, especially as the president faces low approval ratings and concerns about high costs.
24: You're paying for goods that are inflated because of how much gasoline is and how much diesel is. So I would say that would be the biggest concern.
3: Across the Hudson River in Armonk, Brett Silverstein is one of many parents keeping an eye on their kids as they run around the town's fall festival. He says he used to vote Republican, but doesn't like Trump or Lawler.
24: He supported Trump and kind of the whole MAGA train over the past 2 to 4 years. So given how he's affiliated with that, I'm just not a big fan of it in general. So,
3: and Lawler has supported key parts of Trump's agenda, like his tariff policy and the Iran war. It's a record his Democratic opponent, Kate Conley, argues has made New Yorkers worse off.
25: It's harder to put food on the table, keep a roof over their heads, afford health care, or keep the lights on. And they deserve better.
3: Conley, a military veteran, also tries to differentiate herself from factions of her party that may turn off swing voters, like New York City Mayor and Democratic Socialist Zoran Mamdani. And that could prove helpful for this district, where roughly 30-40% of voters are either ticket splitters or only loosely identify with a party. That's how retired builder Michael Alvarado feels over in Stony Point.
26: I vote for whoever thinks my way. I don't really have a party. I'm not a Republican or a Democrat.
3: He's still deciding who to back this fall, saying he wants someone who's pro-union and will cut school and property taxes.
26: Just looking, see what happens come November. was to hear all the promises.
3: He may not know who he's picking yet, but Alvarado adds, he always votes. Elena Moore, NPR News, Rockland County, New York.
2: 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The federal food assistance program called SNAP has become a fraud magnet for cyber criminals. The government estimates that hundreds of millions of dollars have been stolen over the past few years, and it's only getting harder for states to fight. NPR's Juliana Kim explains.
9: Early last month, Christopher Branch from Illinois arrived at his local supermarket, only to realize he couldn't afford his groceries.
10: I opened up my app and it says two transactions and all my money gone.
9: Branch is talking about the app he uses to check his SNAP benefits. It's how he feeds himself and his two kids. About $500 hit his account earlier that day, and then it was wiped out.
10: It was kind of sad, like, how did this happen? They made these transactions at a grocery store at 3, 4 o'clock in the morning.
9: Branch isn't alone. In recent years, federal and state officials have been warning about organized criminal rings stealing food assistance using illegal skimming devices. Scott Schober is a cybersecurity expert, and he says it usually goes like this.
11: They walk up to the register, pull out of their pants, snap it on. It takes about 10 seconds to affix an overlay skimmer.
9: Schober says the device collects troves of data. Fraudsters use that information to counterfeit cards and drain accounts of all their money. Thieves intentionally target SNAP recipients, and that's because many of them still rely on magnetic strip cards, which are easy to steal personal information from. Meanwhile, most banks upgraded their debit and credit cards with microchips, which are considered more secure. The federal government encourages states to make the switch to chips, but
13: I think every state is, in theory, interested in being able to provide that.
9: That's Emily Weichart Bryant, and she's the executive director of the nonprofit Feeding Indiana's Hungry. Her group advocates for chip-enabled cards in the state.
13: The devil's in the details of how it would get paid for, because it's not cheap.
9: Cards with chips are roughly 10 times more expensive to produce than magnetic strip ones, according to the Government Accountability Office. And that's not easy to fork over, especially now. Starting this month, the federal government is only helping states pay for 25% of SNAP operational costs instead of 50%. That was one of the funding changes laid out in President Trump's One Big Beautiful Bill Act. The U.S. Department of Agriculture, which administers SNAP, told NPR that skimming has been an issue for years, and states, quote, sat idly. The department said these funding changes shouldn't present new challenges to fight fraud. But not everyone agrees. This is Gina Platanino with the Food Research and Action Center.
14: When states are facing an existential crisis, skimming and switching to chip-to-app technology is not one of the top priorities.
9: For many SNAP recipients, the most painful part is that most states do not replace stolen benefits. Branch learned that the hard way when he told a SNAP worker about what happened.
10: I was hurt. You know, I went to the office thinking that I was going to get some help, and he was like, well, you just lost out.
9: The entire experience left him feeling stressed, paranoid, but not alone. Branch says he's been commiserating with his girlfriend and friend, both of whom got their benefits stolen months before him. Juliana Kim, NPR News.

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6: 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I'm Elsa Chang.
0: And I'm Scott Detrow. To understand how the NFL has changed over the past 40-plus years, Peter King's new book, The Game, is a good place to start. The league changed a lot during King's career, covering stories on and off the field, mostly for Sports Illustrated. When we spoke recently, King told me he could feel the NFL changing in the moment as he was reporting on it.
7: In 1984, my first year covering the league, you know, I remember very well watching the early parts of the draft on ESPN that day. And, you know, as Mel Kiper told me recently, he said we only did a round and a half and we bailed out of the draft to show a tractor pull. And there were 125 fans at the draft that year at a hotel ballroom in New York City. And now think about the draft. 600,000 people showed up a few years ago when the draft was in Nashville. But, you know, in those days, the NFL was basically in a dead heat with baseball in popularity in the United States. That year, 1984, the World Series killed the NFL in TV ratings. Think about that now. You know, Major League Baseball doesn't want to go up against football, you know, on most days. They try to shy away from that. And so, yeah, that's how much it changed in four decades.
0: Your signature style of journalism over the years was the behind-the-scenes embedding piece, you know, where you just kind of lock in, whether it's traveling with John Madden or following a quarterback through a week of prep. A lot of those are in here and you kind of retell them and then re-report them in a way. I want to talk about the one where you spent a week with an officiating crew. First of all, why did you want to do that? And how hard was it to convince them to let you tag along?
7: Why I wanted to do that? Because nobody had ever done it. Following an officiating crew, seeing what they do in their real job, seeing the back judge. As a teacher at a high school in a suburb of Grand Rapids, Michigan, sitting through his day with him as a single dad to three kids. I mean, it was just incredibly educational.
0: One of the things that you write about talking to people over the last 2 years as you put this book together is a lot of refs did not like that story.
7: They didn't like it because they didn't want attention drawn to them. But here's what the NFL does now. Mm-hmm. Okay, the NFL, with things like Hard Knocks on HBO, the NFL shines a spotlight on the inner workings of the game. They didn't used to, but they do now. If I had not done that story in 2013 The league would have done it. They would have had someone internally do that story at some point.
8: Yeah.
7: And I just felt like it was a race. I had to do this story first.
0: How much harder did it get over the years to do stories like that? Because the flip side of the NFL becoming this, you know, multi-trillion dollar global enterprise is that they took more and more control of their brand. Like you said, they were doing the videos themselves and they were less likely to let an outside journalist come in and tell a story that they weren't line checking. Like, how did you navigate that?
7: Scott, I'm the luckiest man on the face of the earth because in 1989, when I got to Sports Illustrated, Sports Illustrated was bigger than ESPN.
0: Listen, I kept the issues every week. I had the football phone. I am well aware.
7: Yeah, okay, you know it. And so teams wanted to be on the cover of Sports Illustrated. I'm not saying it was easy. I still had to really work hard to be able to get inside teams, inside players. But at least it was doable. There's absolutely no way I could have done my job the way I did it in today's NFL.
0: Yeah. You built a personal relationship with the people you covered. You got them to trust you. But at the same time, you were a professional. And can you walk us through how you thought and approached it? Like when, say, Brett Favre calls you up on the phone and says, hey, by the way, I'm about to enter rehab. And your reporter light goes off, but you're also talking to him as a human. How did you navigate those lines and think about your job?
7: It was just so different in those days because, you know, today, if Brett Favre was doing that, he would write it on Instagram and he'd have a long story or a long podcast by himself doing it. At that time, back in the mid-90s, the only way you can really be able to do a story like that and have a guy call you and confess what happened and how it is he got addicted to Vicodin, the only way was to be there a lot.
0: Mm-hmm.
7: That's what you have to do. You got to show your face. You got to hang around. But you can't necessarily, you know, just be in the bag at all. You have got to make sure that they know about your ethics and your ethos about this.
0: I want to talk about some of the tougher things that have gone along with the story of the NFL over the last few decades, and you have several chapters on them. Let's start with CTE and traumatic head injuries because they come more and more into focus. And yet it's as popular as ever. It's a global franchise, like you said. How do you account for the reality of what we know about CTE and how we feel about football in America?
7: We live in a conflicted country, okay? And I'll tell you this, the woman who is really shining a light on the problems of CTE in the NFL and all through football is a woman named Ann McKee, who has done autopsies and has studied brain tissues of more than 700 former football players. Scott, she's got bobbleheads of Aaron Rodgers and Brett Favre in her office. She grew up in Wisconsin. And although she doesn't watch much football anymore, her husband does. Yeah. He loves the game. So everyone, I think, has a certain bit of conflict because the game is so much fun and so compelling to watch.
0: I was kind of relieved to pick up on the page. Maybe I'm misinterpreting. I don't think I am. That you feel pretty disgusted about the intertwined state of gambling and professional sports these days.
7: Hate it.
0: Yeah.
7: Hate it. I think in 5 years, Scott, there's going to be more people in Gamblers Anonymous than Alcoholics Anonymous. It was only 10 years ago that the NFL looked at gambling as the decline of Western civilization.
0: Mm-hmm.
7: And now it's fully embraced because they can make money on it. Personally, I'm disgusted by it.
0: But there doesn't seem to be any going back.
7: There's not any going back because of all the money it makes.
0: What do you think we as sports fans lose when there's not kind of the long-form storytelling part of the journalism that was such a big part of it for so many decades?
7: There's something that we have lost about stories that, even though they were 4 or 5 days old by the time you opened Sports Illustrated, the detail in SI just couldn't be matched. And I don't know that we will be able to match that these days, because even though there are so many great reporters, there are also so many roadblocks in their way that were not in the way when I was able to spend a week in the life of the Green Bay Packers.
0: Yeah. That's Peter King, author of the new book, The Game. Thank you so much.
7: Thank you, Scott.
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2: In Los Angeles, I'm Kai Rizdahl. It is Wednesday today, 14 October. Good as it always is to have you along, everybody. You know, today was one of those days where government economic data comes out and you, the average American consumer, goes, yeah, I knew that. The Bureau of Labor Statistics told us this morning that consumer prices rose 3.7% in September from 1 year ago. It was a 0.6% increase month over month. That's August to September. And I know maybe that doesn't sound like a lot, but it is. I also know you think the next thing I'm going to say is that energy prices are the main culprit, which, yes, okay, they are. But they're not the only culprit. Marketplace's Sabri Benishore starts us off.
3: If energy prices are a dumpster fire in the economy, you want to know if it's going to spread. And to do that, you got to look at how dry and tindery the area around the dumpster is. Like, what's inflation doing over in services?
4: Services inflation is just not dampening down at all.
3: Omer Sharif is founder of Inflation Insights. There are areas of mild concern around the dumpster.
4: Recreation services were, relatively strong today. Hotel rates have moved up sharply the last several months. Airfares are still rising as, airlines try to recover jet fuel costs.
3: On the other hand, some other prices have come down. Beef, pork, milk. You can actually look at all the goods and services the government measures and calculate how many of them are seeing inflation below 2%, which people tend not to notice, and how many things have inflation above 2%, which people do notice.
5: And right now it's about a 50-50 split.
3: Eric Winograd is chief economist at AllianceBernstein. The dumpster fire is not spreading too much.
5: The truth is that the second round effects or the knock-on effects from oil and into other prices have been a lot more limited than I think most people would have expected.
3: Markets are still betting the Federal Reserve is going to hose down the economy with an interest rate hike in December, just to be safe. Now, whatever is going on with inflation around the dumpster, the actual dumpster is still on fire.
6: I mean, you can't really just exclude energy. People can't just not pay for gas, not pay their heating bills.
3: Alan Detmeister is an economist at UBS Investment Bank. More than half the inflation we are seeing today comes from higher gas and diesel prices alone. And that inflation has been higher than wage growth for 6 months in a row after the Iran war began. In New York, I'm Sabri Benishore for Marketplace.
2: Hey, you remember back in the depths of the pandemic, all the supply chain mishigas that was going on, the months it would take for something you had ordered to show up? The inflation that followed, all those stories about how much more it was costing to send a shipping container from Shanghai to L.A. Here's the 2026 version. The supply chain in question is crude oil. The inflation, Sabri was just talking about that. And instead of container ships, it's crude oil tankers, which are running very nearly $80 million a pop to send one of them full of oil from the U.S. Gulf Coast to China. Marketplace's Elizabeth Trovall has our story.
7: Around the world, out on the open sea, there are only 900 or so VLCCs.
8: VLCC stands for Very Large Crude Carrier. They carry 2 million barrels.
7: Nick Watt is with Argus Media. He says those carriers used to charge $3 to $6 per barrel before the war.
8: And now it has absolutely skyrocketed, and freight rates for VLCCs carrying U.S. crude to Asia, about $38 per barrel.
7: That price reflects the increased demand for a limited number of tankers because of all the extra lifting it takes to move oil around the world these days. Dan Pickering is with Pickering Energy Partners.
9: They're using vessels, sometimes smaller vessels, to get oil through the strait, which is most risky. And then they're transferring it onto other vessels out in the Persian Gulf where the Iranians can't strike them.
7: You need more vessels, and there's more risk. So refiners are paying more for shipments of crude oil, especially in Asia, says Rick Joswick with S&P Global Energy.
10: Refinery margins in Asia are getting a little thin.
7: Thin and negative in some cases, at a time when diesel and gasoline are in short supply.
10: The world is looking to run more crude someplace else to make the products and backfill that loss. The only spare capacity is out in Asia. And if those margins in Asia are negative, they're not going to run it.
7: Which puts more upward pressure on fuel prices for all of us. I'm Elizabeth Trovall for Marketplace.
2: The obligatory reminder here, as you think about what you are paying at the pump for gas and what truckers are paying for diesel, is that crude oil trades globally, and there is quite literally only so much to go around. On Wall Street today, traders for sure did not love them, that inflation data. We will have the details when we do the numbers.

0: We've been planning our stories from Mumbai this week for months. Countless emails and Zooms and phone calls with all kinds of people, which is where our series, The Age of Work, begins today.
1: You have started recording on your end, yes?
2: Yes, I have.
1: All right. We are recording on our end. So the first thing I would like you to do, just to make sure I get that right, is tell me exactly who you are and how we should properly identify you.
2: Okay. I'm Pushpika Freitas, and I'm the president of Marketplace Handwork of India. I'm also the founder of Marketplace.
0: We reached Pushpika in Chicago, where she lives now. She is originally from Mumbai. And just to get this out of the way, yes, the business we are going to be talking about today is also called Marketplace. Marketplace Handwork of India is its full name, like Pushpika said. We're just going to call it Marketplace India to minimize the confusion for y'all as best we can. Pushpika studied social work in Mumbai, then moved to the United States.
1: Tell me more about what you saw. You'd been in Chicago for a number of years. You'd gotten an advanced degree, and then you went back. Tell me what you saw.
2: Well, I first started a leprosy rehabilitation program because that's the job I got. And one of the things that I remember very clearly before I kind of started Marketplace was meeting one of a young girl, but maybe 12, during the day and saying, "Hey, why aren't you in school?" And she said, "Well, my mother had to go to work and I have to look after my younger siblings." That's when I realized how little opportunity women have and how much freedom they have to even earn an income.
0: The women's labor force participation rate in India, the percentage of people working or actively looking, is 32%. For men in India, it's close to 80%.
1: Tell me about the conversation you had with your sister when you decided to start this company.
2: Well, one of the first things we realized was that we didn't know what we were doing. We were able to acknowledge that, okay, we want to empower women, but we didn't know what we were doing. So both of us knew how to sew, and so we started with sewing, doing patchwork. We didn't have funding. We didn't have, you know, so we would get scraps of fabric from tailors.
0: They taught women who wanted to earn money of their own how to sew and embroider and eventually how to make clothing. But one of the things Pushpika learned pretty quick was that the clothing these women were making was too pricey.

0: for the Indian market.
1: I came to Chicago to visit family and friends. I had a sister here. And I just filled my suitcase full of stuff and had a house party. And people just loved the garments. And so I thought, okay, well, maybe the market is here. And that's how Marketplace actually was born here.
0: Every year, the women in India produce two collections that they export for sale to the United States. That's the traditional side of the business. There's also a nonprofit side that trains women how to work. One key part of that is that these women don't get paid in cash. Their wages go straight to a bank account that they open in their own names, not their husbands.
1: So Marketplace is about economic development for the women, but it is more than that. Earning an income does give them a voice, but the women have taken it to a completely different level, which you'll see when you go to India.
0: And we definitely did.
2: Here's the thing with this, in all seriousness. This is one of those where audio doesn't do it justice. Just the everything of this is kind of overwhelming.
0: Neil Richardson and I spent 2 hours in the neighborhood where Pushpika founded Marketplace India. It's called Santa Cruz East. And obviously we can't walk you through everything that we saw, but we're going to try real hard to convey the feeling. We did our best trying to find the Marketplace India office. We failed miserably because, among other things, there aren't really street signs.
2: All right, we're following you.
3: Welcome.
0: We wound up in a bright white room full of a dozen or so women, some at desks, most, though, sitting on the floor around a low table, closely inspecting individual pieces of clothing and folding them up oh so neatly.
2: Oh, wow. Look at this.
3: We have a shipment going this Friday.
2: I was just going to say, they're busy packaging it up.
3: Yes.
2: Why don't we start with who you are and where we are?
3: Okay. So I am Soumya Gautam. I am the CEO of Marketplace India. We're in the Maratha colony, which is basically an entire slum area. We are here. And we're in the Marketplace India office. We're in the middle of quality check and packaging right now.
0: Soumya is 28 years old. She worked her way up in this company over the past 5 years. And while Pushpika does big picture from Chicago, Soumya manages the day-to-day here in Mumbai.
2: Sorry, I was just looking at this label. When you wear a Marketplace garment, you join an innovative program for social change, economic empowerment, and changing lives for women, artisans, and their families. And then, amazingly, you've got the Facebook logo and the Instagram logo. So you guys are all over it.
3: We're trying.
0: The shirt I was looking at was super colorful with some beautiful hand-done embroidery. These tops cost around $100, made right here by these women that Marketplace India trains.
3: We have women, around 180 women that are working with us.
2: 180 women.
3: 180 artisans that are working with us. Divided into about 10 cooperatives, which basically means that every artist is an equal owner of that entity. Absolutely.
4: An employee ownership model? Is that what I heard you say?
3: Yes.
4: And where do the women come from before they come work for you?
3: So we go to them. We find these kind of slum areas where there are opportunity where we can find women who want to work but are not able to. Majority of the women that we're working with, they've never earned their own money before.
0: Coming up, a trip through the slum to meet some of these artisans. First, though, let's do the numbers. Yeah, the Wawa's. Down Industrial's down 48 points, only about a 10th percent there, 51,621. But the NASDAQ down 511 points, 1.8%. Finished at 26,692. S&P 500 down 86 points, 1.1%, 77.18. We heard from Sabri about U.S. inflation. We're focusing this week, as you know, on the Indian economy. So some inflation numbers from over there. Headline inflation for September, 5.5%. Food inflation across India is at 7.7%. Wholesale inflation, producer prices, which we get tomorrow, by the way, rose sharply to about 11.4% because, wait for it,

0: Shares of the AI cloud computing company CoreWeave plunged 15% on the day. Yields on its bonds surged. Investors have grown fearful of how much AI's borrowing is going down. Can you say bubble? Sure. Sure you could. Netflix shares ticked up at 10%. The company is laying off about 1,000 people, 6% of its workforce. Bonds up, yield on the 10-year T-note down, 5.19%. 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

0: This is Marketplace. I'm Kai Rizdal. Soumya led us out of Marketplace India HQ.
1: The way that you were going, yes.
2: By the kitten?
1: Yes.
2: Hi, little kitten.
0: To meet some of the women at one of the cooperatives in the Santa Cruz East slum. And I should say here, I have never really been any place like this. Neela and I and a lot of Americans, I suppose, had a picture in our minds of what the Mumbai slums would look like. Being here, though, is a totally different thing. The slums aren't just in specific areas. They are all over the city. And they're actually commercial centers to the thousands of people living in them.
3: Yeah, so what happens in this slum, and all slums here, I imagine, is that, like, an economy sprouts up to support it. So there's, like, a chemist. There's, like, a locksmithy kind of place. All types of exterior and exterior painting work, the sign says.
0: All of these businesses are about the size of a small garage, completely open in the front.
3: All right, I'll go.
4: I know, I'm standing right here.
0: We took a turn off the main road. It got darker and narrower the farther we went away from the street.
1: You can get lost.
2: It's like a maze back here.
3: Yeah, you could get lost in a heartbeat.
1: They all store, like, water because they have limited water supply during, like, a certain hour of the day.
2: Oh, I see.
0: Pretty deep into the slum, there was a beauty salon.
2: So there's shops here, too?
1: Yes, small shops for groceries, daily needs.
0: After a 15-minute or so walk that felt, honestly, longer with the heat, we got to where we were going.
3: Hello, sorry to bother you. Please sit down. Please, please. So tell us where we are.
1: We are at where they've been producing garments for Marketplace for over 30 years. This is the tailoring. One for cutting and then one for hand embroidery and packaging.
3: So vertically integrated, literally and business model wise.
2: That's right.
1: There's no other way.
0: The room is maybe 10 feet by 12, flanked with tables and a few women working away on sewing machines. We pulled up a couple of metal stools so we could chat without interrupting the work too much. It did look like belts were the item of the day. Soumya translated.
3: Oh, so you're doing a belt too. What is your name, please?
5: Sara Kamri.
3: And how old are you, Sara?
5: Kitne saal ki? 37.
3: 37. How long have you been here?
5: Kitne saal se ho yahan pe? 9 years.
3: Oh, 9 years. Okay.
1: After marriage, this was the first thing.
0: She likes this job, she said, because it's close to her house. She can walk her daughters to and from school.
2: Could you ask her about the community she finds at work?
5: Okay.
3: All right, wait. You're smiling, she's smiling, the guy in the background is smiling. What was that? That was clearly a good answer.
1: She said that I came here to Mumbai right after my marriage. So I knew nobody, nobody knew me. That's when I joined. So this place became like a second home to me. Secondly, she said before this, everybody knew me by my husband's name, like I'm this person's wife. But now when I'm walking around in the community, they're like, this is Sara from where? So they know me
3: by
1: my own name.
3: That's cool.
1: And that I really like.
3: That's really cool. So this is a big question. So think about it for a minute. What does it mean to you to be a woman in this economy right now?
1: So wo pooch rahe hai ki aaj kal ke time mein ek aurat hone ka kya matlab hai? Sirf mard hote bahar sahi hota
3: hai. It's hard. I know it's hard.
2: I would have a hard time answering too.
3: Yeah,
2: so.
3: I know. Maybe it's not a fair question. I don't know. With a 15 people and a microphone in her face, but it's a real question, right? Because she's part of this workforce.
5: मैं बाहर निकली तो मेरे आदमी को भी थोड़ा सपोर्ट होता है इधर का काम का किसी के साथ हाथ नहीं फैलना होना पड़ता है.
1: So she said that I don't have to ask my husband for money. In fact, I make my own, so I can give him if he needs any. And
3: I love
1: that feels nice.
3: Thank you for your time. I'm sorry I embarrassed you with all these questions.
1: Thank you.
3: Can we go upstairs?
1: Yes, let's go.
2: Thank you very much.
0: Stairs, by the way, being a generous term. It's more like stairs and a rickety ladder combined. So steep that there's a rope dangling from the ceiling way up above, so you've got something to hold on to going up and especially coming down. Not easy when you're also holding a bunch of microphones.
2: Oh, my gosh.
0: Oh, my. Hello. I'm sorry, but were you waiting for us? There were around a dozen women, all of them Marketplace India artisans, in traditional dress, sitting in a big circle on the floor.
2: What does it mean for you all to have the circle and be able to go to these other women? I know you can't understand what I'm saying. And have this sisterhood around you during the workday.
1: You are expecting each one
2: Whoever wants to.
3: We would love to hear from anybody, but we're just glad you're here. So whoever would like to.
0: This is not, as maybe you can hear, our usual interview setting, talking to this many people all at once. So it did take a little time with all the translation and literally the space in the room and the technical audio stuff. But once Soumya started translating our questions, a bunch of women jumped in, sometimes talking over each other. There were apparently a lot of inside jokes. She's getting some nods around the circle around here. What did she say?
1: So she was saying that I make my own money, so I'm very proud. I have the right over myself to command my own life, make my own choices, because I'm not dependent on anybody. So that is what it means to me to be a woman in today's economy and having a job.
3: What is your name, first of all?
6: Deepika Surti.
3: Thank you. How old are you?
6: I am 52.
3: You speak great English. Why are we doing this in Marathi? You're 52. What did you do before this?
6: I'm an embroidery ladies. I'm doing embroidery here.
3: For
6: 25 years.
3: For 25 years. So you are an embroidery master. Yes? Sounds like it. Why are you here?
6: Because bahut alag alag tarah ki ladies
0: aayi. Deepika spoke for a couple of minutes, but there were some words we kept on hearing. Power and empowerment. She would gesture to herself and flex her bicep.
6: Dusre ka bhi dekh ke humko kuch naya sikhne milta hai.
1: So she said that all of us are from different backgrounds, different cultures, but all of us have the same problems. We all want to make money, earn money, and we all might be bringing different skills to the table. Someone might be better at something else, but that gives us power. It unites us all together, and that feels really good.
2: Question for the room.
1: Yes.
2: What would it mean to India, to the country, if every woman had their own bank account, their own way of making, earning money, and were independent? What would change?
0: We asked the youngest woman in the room what she thought. She is 32 years old.
1: She's a shy one.
3: I know she's shy. I can tell. She's pulling away. Would she mind?
0: Another Marketplace India employee did the translating this time.
1: She's saying definitely it will be a good. Because they no need to ask money for anything. They can pay the fees for the tuitions and education fees for their kids by their own. They no need to ask for those money.
3: We're going back to you for the last one, just because you did so well the first time. Here's my question. What's the most important thing for people in America to know about the work that you do?
1: सबसे ज़्यादा इम्पॉर्टेंट ऐसी क्या बात है जो आप अमेरिका में बैठे हुए लोगों को बताना चाहते हैं
6: पूरे अमेरिका का
3: That's where the customer is, right? America is where the customer is.
6: अभी कस्टमर का मेरे को पहली बार
1: So she was saying that I want to tell them that embroidery is not easy. It's like gold jewelry that, you know, the design is so intricate. We have a lot of steps. It's very complicated. And we do like a different design on every garment. Every season the design changes. So I want to tell them how much work and effort and skill it requires to do what we do.
0: All of these women we spoke to said this was their first job. They had gotten married, moved to Mumbai, maybe had kids, and then started doing this after training from Marketplace India. They They're making detailed, individualized pieces of clothing. So just like the visual effects workers at DNAG or the brothers we saw beading fine jewelry on the sidewalk, these women are a part of India's skilled labor force that this country has to keep growing to take full advantage of its demographic golden age.
7: 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Odoo, all your business on one platform. 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
4: I think we've got some pictures of that room in India. It was something else. You should check them out. Anyway, this final note on the way out today, real quick. The Beige Book came out this morning, the Fed's regular anecdotal look at this economy. Here is my favorite tidbit. The word diesel was used 21 times in this report. In the August report, twice. Two times. Twice. Our media production team includes Brian Allison, John Foki, Montana Johnson, Drew Jostad, Gary O'Keefe, and Charlton Thorpe. Alex Simpson is the manager of media production. I'm Kai Rizdahl. We will see you tomorrow, everybody. This is APN.
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9: Stardate October 14th. Antares, the bright star at the heart of Scorpius, huddles quite close to the moon early this evening. They set not long after the sky gets dark, so there's not a lot of time to look for them. The moon is a thin crescent now, so it's night across most of the lunar disk. But on the bright sliver that's in daylight, you can still make out some of the dark lunar seas, vast plains of volcanic rock. They formed long ago when giant asteroids slammed into the moon. Molten rock bubbled up from below, then cooled and hardened. A recent study found evidence of an especially big impact 3.5 billion years ago. The hit would have been powerful enough to melt the surface across a wide area. Researchers discovered the evidence in a meteorite known as Northwest Africa 12593. It was found in Mali in 2017. It contains some tiny crystals that form only under extreme heat. The chemistry of the meteorite suggested the impact happened 3.5 billion years ago. A later impact shattered the lava plain, jumbling up the rocks. And a third impact blasted some of the fragments into space, including the one that fell to Earth. The initial impact happened at about the time of similar events on Earth and the asteroid Vesta. That suggests that the inner solar system was littered with many giant space rocks at the time. Cosmic missiles that sometimes smashed into Earth and the other large worlds. More tomorrow. Stardate is a production of the University of Texas McDonald Observatory. I'm Billy Henry.
10: As of Tuesday, diesel is $6.28 a gallon compared to $6.32 a gallon a week ago. So the price has gone down, but not by much. So I think what you'll see is Putin very much pocketing the win here and not, as of yet, changing the way he's approaching the war.
11: I'm Natalie Kitroev. That's coming up on The Daily from The New York Times.
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11: From the New York Times, I'm Natalie Kitroev. This is The Daily. After years of American sanctions on Russian oil and gas, President Trump has just announced a deal in which the United States would buy billions of dollars in diesel from Russia. Trump claimed the move would lower fuel prices, but it stunned U.S. allies and lawmakers in Washington, who warned that the American government was handing Putin a lifeline. Today, my colleague Anton Troyanovsky explains what the deal reveals about Trump's changing strategy with Russia and how much it could actually help American consumers. It's Wednesday, October 14th. Anton, welcome back to The Daily. We love having you here.
10: Good to be here. Thank you, Natalie.
11: So can you just start by saying how big of a deal this actually is?
10: Yeah, absolutely. So Friday's news was a really stunning reversal because it was the president saying, we have agreed with Russia that the Russians will immediately supply 300,000 tons of diesel to U.S. and world markets and even more after that, without even saying that this was part of some kind of broader deal to de-escalate this war in Ukraine that's now gone on for 4.5 years and killed hundreds of thousands of people.
11: Okay, so how did this happen, Anton? Lay out for me how exactly we got here.
10: Well, let's go all the way back to the 2024 election campaign. You remember, one of Trump's main campaign promises was to end the war in Ukraine. He said he was going to do it in 24 hours.
11: That did not happen.
10: That did not happen. But Trump's friend and now peace envoy, Steve Witkoff, started early on in February of 2025, regularly going to Russia, meeting with Putin, speaking to other Russian officials about trying to end the war. And one primary prong of the U.S. approach has been talking about business deals with Russia, basically making the argument that, look, if only this war was over, we could do all these great things together and our countries could make lots of money.
11: Essentially, let's end this war and we can all profit off of that.
10: Exactly. But the problem was that didn't work. For Putin, economics matter, but he clearly didn't start this war in Ukraine to make more money.
11: Right.
10: What Putin cares about is territory. He wants more of the eastern Ukrainian region called the Donbas. What Putin cares about is the kind of control he'll be able to exercise over the rest of Ukraine after the war ends. And what he cares about are these big geopolitical issues of what does the future relationship between Russia and NATO look like? Where are Western troops located in different parts of Europe? It's this big kaleidoscope of issues for Putin, of which economics are really just a part. And as a result, this effort of dangling deals in front of Putin with the hope that this will get him to compromise has not borne fruit.
11: Mm-hmm.
10: Then, layer on top of that, the fact that the Iran war starts in February of this year. And that makes things even more complicated, in part by raising energy prices around the world. Russia, of course, is one of the world's biggest exporters of both oil and gas. And that gives Putin new cards to play, which puts these negotiations about potential energy deals with the Russians into a different light, because suddenly it's now the U.S. that's looking for ways to lower energy prices.
11: And especially right now, as we have these midterm elections coming up, you might start to see that pain that American consumers are feeling translate into votes.
10: Exactly. So you see the administration thinking about all kinds of ways to try to reverse this spike in fuel prices. And then at the same time, you have the Ukraine war escalating, in particular, Russian strikes on Ukrainian infrastructure.
15: Ukraine says it has struck a Russian oil refinery near Moscow in
10: retaliation. Ukraine responding by hitting Russian oil refineries.
16: New video shows massive explosions and thick smoke pouring from an oil refinery just 10 miles from the Kremlin.
10: At some point, they get something like half of Russian oil refining capacity offline.
11: Whoa.
10: And there were gas lines at Russian gas stations, and Russia had to implement an export ban for diesel this past July.
17: Meaning, if Russia is banning exports, there's less diesel in the global market, and so prices presumably go up again.
10: Yeah, that's right. And so the Trump administration has tried to push the Ukrainians to stop those attacks on Russian refineries. And the Ukrainians have responded that they're happy to do so if it's part of a mutual cessation of strikes on each other's energy infrastructure, right? So the Ukrainians have been saying, yes, we are willing to stop hitting Russian oil refineries if the Russians stop hitting our energy infrastructure. And that hasn't happened. Nevertheless, the administration has continued to put pressure on the Ukrainians, and there has clearly been frustration on the part of the president and top officials in the administration that the Ukrainians haven't agreed to unilaterally stop those refinery strikes.
17: So leaning on Ukraine doesn't work.
10: Correct. So as we've seen this Trump administration frustration with Ukraine increase, we've also seen their approach to Russia shift, specifically on this question of business deals. So previously, President Trump had said, we're happy to do business with Russia, but only once the war ends.
17: Right.
10: Now, in recent months, according to our reporting, the message has evolved to, we are willing to consider deals with Russia before the end of the war. Because one of the things that folks in the administration who are working on this are worried about is that Putin and the Kremlin might not believe that the Trump administration is really ready to change course and enter into a new kind of more friendly relationship with Russia.
17: The idea here is that the Trump administration wants to signal very clearly to the Russians, we are serious about the rewards of cooperating with us. This is what it could look like. This is how good it could be for you.
10: Yes, precisely. So that's why, even just in the last couple months, Jared Kushner and Steve Witkoff, the main envoys for the Russia-Ukraine war in the White House, have been speaking to the Russians more seriously about potential business deals.
17: So it sounds like everything is converging in this moment. The effort to end the war in Ukraine, the evolving strategy about how to do that, the energy crisis as a result of the Iran war, and the midterms. All this is coming to a head at the same time.
10: Yes, and that brings us to Friday in Florida, outside Miami, at a golf resort called Shell Bay, owned by Steve Witkoff. Witkoff and Jared Kushner were meeting with senior officials from Europe and from Ukraine who had flown in for another round of talks about the war. And early on in that meeting on Friday, the Americans made an announcement that stunned the Europeans and the Ukrainians. President Trump was about to reveal a deal with Russia to lift sanctions on Russian diesel. That became official a few hours later. Trump spoke on the phone with Putin and then on his Truth Social account said,
18: President Donald Trump says he struck a deal to obtain diesel from Russia.
10: He had had a highly successful discussion with Putin.
19: Russia will immediately supply over 300,000 tons of diesel fuel.
10: That Putin had agreed to supply 300,000 tons of diesel to the world immediately.
19: Another 500,000 tons during the month of November.
10: And potentially millions more in the coming months, depending on the state of Russian oil refineries. And at the same time, the Treasury Department put out a statement that was basically temporarily suspending sanctions on Russian diesel.
17: Meaning, not only is the U.S. going to buy diesel from Russia, the U.S. government is also saying it's not going to punish anyone else for buying diesel from Russia. Everyone can do it now.
10: That's right.
17: Okay, that seems like a major U-turn for U.S. foreign policy. How did Ukraine react to all this? Because it definitely seems like it's the U.S. throwing out its big point of leverage on Russia, which is to have the world starve its war machine of oil revenue.
18: Ukrainian President Volodymyr Zelensky slammed the decision, labeling the deal as an investment in a war that must be...
10: Yeah, one of the first reactions was President Zelensky saying this was a weak decision.
20: Well, I look at it differently. Zelensky could have settled this war many times. Many, many times.
10: And you actually then had this new back and forth spat between Zelensky and Trump play out over the weekend.
20: I suggest they get a new leader who can make a deal, because he could have made many deals that for some reason he never.
10: And there was shock across Europe also, because really up until now, the U.S. had really stayed tough in terms of sanctions policy toward Russia and had also continued supporting Ukraine in many ways.
17: Right. Officials in Europe and elsewhere had long feared that Trump might take a softer approach to Russia, might pursue a closer relationship. But that hadn't happened yet.
10: Yeah. I mean, it's important to step back and sort of see that despite all the worries of what Trump might do vis-a-vis Ukraine and Russia, the Trump administration really kept a lot of the Biden-era policies in place, whether it's in terms of providing intelligence support to Ukraine's war effort, and keeping the sanctions in place. In fact, expanding the sanctions. A year ago, the administration put in place really tough new sanctions against Russia's oil industry. And just a few weeks ago, Trump signed a bipartisan bill out of Congress that allowed for new sweeping sanctions against Russia and especially Russian energy. So this move on Russian diesel, even though the numbers are relatively small, is still the most concrete sign that this administration in Washington is ready to really substantively change its relationship with Russia and to do so potentially at Ukraine's expense.

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6: This is The Daily. I'm Natalie Kitroff. Back to my conversation with Anton Troyanovsky about President Trump's deal to buy billions of dollars of diesel from Russia after years of U.S. sanctions on Russian oil and gas. All right, Anton, obviously a lot of countries are quite shaken by this news. What is the Trump administration's defense of this U-turn in American policy?
7: Well, a few things. I mean, on buying diesel, I think what you'll hear is this is America first. This is taking care of American consumers, American farmers at a time when they're struggling. They will also say that Europe has continued to buy Russian energy. And to some extent, that's true. Europe is still buying Russian liquefied natural gas. Landlocked countries, in particular Slovakia and Hungary, are still buying Russian oil. Now, the EU has drastically reduced its reliance on Russian energy and is actually planning to completely end Russian gas imports by next year. So here we're definitely moving in opposite directions. I think folks in the administration, they'd also say that Trump is still set on somehow ending the war in Ukraine. Of course, we should also say this is something that is deeply uncomfortable, not just for American allies in Europe, not just for even Democrats, but also many Republicans.
6: All right. So if the America First argument for this policy is that buying Russian diesel will lower prices at the pump for Americans, is that true? Like, brass tacks, how much will this actually lower gas prices in the United States?
7: So minimally. I did check the AAA gas prices numbers. So as of Tuesday, diesel is $6.28 a gallon compared to $6.32 a gallon a week ago. So the price has gone down, but not by much.
6: But just thinking about Europe's and Ukraine's concern here, can I just ask how much will this policy actually help Russia in funding its war in Ukraine?
7: Well, at the end of the day, oil and gas exports are at the core of what drives the Russian economy. So I think what you'll see is Putin very much pocketing the win here and not, as of yet, changing the way he's approaching the war. After Trump made this announcement on Friday, the Kremlin has continued to say that they're not ready to negotiate with Ukraine, and they have continued to hit Ukrainian infrastructure, causing civilians to die. They have not changed their approach to this war. I think one of the shocking things to people about this diesel agreement has been that, as far as we know, there is no concession that the Russians made in return for the sanctions being lifted. And our reporting does indicate that there are other deals that the U.S. and Russia are talking about that they might even do without the war coming to an end first.
6: Like what? Give me an example of that.
7: Well, look, we know a lot of different deals have been discussed, but there is one specific deal that we've been reporting on over the last few weeks that is quite far along, and that's the purchase of the international assets of a big Russian oil company called Lukoil. Basically, what that would be for a group of investors to come in and buy those billions of dollars in assets of this energy company, be it refineries, oil fields, even gas stations in New Jersey, in what would be a really lucrative transaction because Lukoil is under U.S. sanctions. And as soon as Lukoil agrees to sell those assets and the U.S. approves the sale, the value of those assets would go way up. And then even more significant is if you look at who these investors are that are now close to signing this deal.
0: Who are they?
7: So it's an investor group led by Todd Boehly, the American billionaire who has made donations to Trump's political causes. And of course, the U.S. government would take a stake.
0: Right.
7: But so would several investors from the Middle East who have business ties to Witkoff and Kushner.
0: Hmm.
7: For example, two Syrian Qatari billionaire brothers who are also business partners with Jared Kushner and his wife, Ivanka Trump, the president's daughter, on a resort in Albania.
6: Anton, is there any indication that this strategy of pursuing these deals has begun to encourage Russia or Putin himself to come to the table to try to actually end this war? Like, do we know if this may be working at all?
7: I mean, the war has only escalated. By many accounts, it's actually only gotten more dangerous as Putin's bombardments and Russia's hybrid war with Europe intensifies. So the big question to me going forward is, what about all the other stuff that Putin wants and is going to need to be negotiated? As discussed, Putin cares about the geopolitics of Russia's relationship with NATO, the problems of territory and how to keep Ukraine sovereign and make sure Russia is not able to invade again. And so it's those really complicated questions where clearly there's still a lot of work to be done.
6: So are we looking at a world at some point in the future in which economic pressure on Russia, one of our biggest adversaries, is no longer a point of leverage, either as a carrot or a stick?
7: No, I mean, there are still a ton of sanctions on Russia. And my sense is the administration does still see those sanctions as leverage, but potentially in a more incremental way than immediately getting Russia to end the war. It'll be really important to see what happens in Europe. Because in Europe right now, you have a far right and far left movement, Germany, France, UK, promoting a more friendly relationship to Russia. And the awful thing about all this is that all these business negotiations and this brinksmanship on sanctions and deals and what's going to happen to the diesel supply, that is all playing out as this war gets worse and worse on the ground in Ukraine. As the winter approaches, at a time when Ukraine is extremely low on missile defenses, Russia is going to be able to make this winter truly awful. And there, for the moment, we still see no end in sight.
6: Well, Anton, thanks for coming on the show.
7: Thanks for having me.
6: Anton Troyanovsky is the global affairs correspondent for the New York Times.
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0: AI is among the quickest adopted technologies ever, but there's a big gap between what these tools can do and what most consumers find useful. The vast majority use free versions of chatbots for searching the web, not running swarms of agents to manage their lives. Here with more on the adoption gap is Kate Moran, a user experience researcher at Gibbons & Moran.
11: People who are building some of these AI products are so out of touch with how normal people think and behave, people who don't work in technology, and they're really struggling to appeal to them and explain to them how this could be useful. Now, where I think Meta's Muse is doing a good job with this is it's not selling you the ability to create software. Again, that's a tool. That's not the actual solution. It's just sort of working in the background.
0: And yet, I understand you are not using Muse, even though you do use some other AI tools in your daily life. Why?
11: I don't see any need for something like Meta's Muse because all of the functionality that it delivers is actually not much different from what you could hack together yourself. Also, I will say I have a lot of trust issues with Meta as a company, given their track record and how they've used their customers' data through social media and some of the scandals that have come out of that. Now, saying that, I do realize you have to take your pick. You have to pick your poison. One of the big issues with agentic AI adoption specifically is these tools are only functional and useful if you let them into more and more of your life. The thing is, you experience the convenience immediately. You don't really feel your privacy being invaded. It's not something you're conscious of.
0: All right. So in the U.S., maybe we've been slower to adopt relative to the increase in capabilities of these tools. But I have seen some recent reporting that consumers in China are using AI at much higher rates. What do you think might account for the difference, though?
11: Often what is being reported is it's the companies that have built these AI products themselves that are self-reporting the number of users who are seeing this feature or encountering this feature, but not necessarily people choosing to use that feature. For example, now, if you search anything on Google, you're likely to get an AI summary at the top. Maybe you read it, maybe you don't, but you're not making that choice. So I think there's this real difference between people being forced to adopt AI, AI being placed within the systems and the platforms where they already are and they're unavoidable, versus people actually electively choosing to return and to use these things over and over because they feel that it's making a big difference and an improvement in their lives.
0: That was Kate Moran, co-founder of Gibbons & Moran. Erica Soderstrom produced this episode. I'm Megan McCarty-Carino, and that's Marketplace Tech. This is APM.
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0: We are going on a time walk through Northwest Ohio. I'm London Mitchell, hoping you'll stay with us here on WGTE as we look at the greater Toledo area and its history and what some of the ramifications are to major events such as labor strikes. My guests today are Lou Hebert, famed newscaster in the area. We will talk to Dr. Shirley Green, who is the director of the Toledo Police Museum, and also Baltimore Velasquez, noted founder of the Farm Labor Organizing Committee. WGTE Public Media and the Toledo History Museum are ready to take you on this time walk through Northwest Ohio.
1: Live from NPR News in Washington, I'm Ryland Barton. Ukrainian drones lost some of their speed after restrictions were suddenly imposed on battlefield use of the country's Starlink communication terminals, which are operated by SpaceX. It comes after Ukrainian President Volodymyr Zelensky said the Trump administration threatened to stop sharing intelligence with Ukraine, as NPR's Greg Myrie explains.
2: NPR's Ukraine correspondent Joanna Kakissis interviewed President Zelensky in Kyiv. This was just hours before this latest development we're talking about, and she asked Zelensky if the U.S. was going to cut off intelligence. Here's what he said.
3: We need Starlink. We asked administration, government, and SpaceX on different channels. We asked them to share with us Starlink only for military goals.
2: So Trump said yesterday that intelligence sharing hadn't been cut off. But what we're seeing today certainly looks like an intentional action to limit Ukraine's ability to fight Russia.
1: NPR's Greg Myrie reporting. With 20 days until the midterm elections, President Trump is concentrating on Republican-leaning states. He stopped in Arizona today and is on his way to Montana. NPR's Stephen Fowler says next week Trump heads to Kansas, which has become a newly competitive state.
4: Kansas is a state with an outgoing Democratic governor and a Republican U.S. senator on the ballot. But polls show voters could pick a Republican to retake the governor's office and send a Democrat to the Senate for the first time in nearly a century. On the one hand, the president's deeply unpopular economic policies have hit states like Kansas hard. On the other, Republicans have been appealing to voters with local solutions to issues like affordability and lower energy prices in their bid for the governor's seat, which leads to Trump spending one of the final days of the midterms in Wichita, campaigning in a state he won by more than 16 points in 2024. Stephen Fowler, NPR News, Dodge City, Kansas.
1: A new survey finds more than 4 in 10 Americans had difficulty paying for at least one basic necessity in the past year. NPR's Jennifer Ludden reports it comes as the cost of living is a top election issue for voters.
5: Paying for medical care was the biggest challenge people faced, including for more than a quarter of middle-income households. That's according to a survey by the Pew Research Center. Next was daily transportation, housing, and food. Nearly a third who struggled to pay for these things said they'd taken out a loan, even more borrowed money from friends and family. Pew also finds more than half of Americans did not have enough emergency savings to cover expenses for 3 months. The findings come amid stubborn inflation, with prices climbing faster than most people's paychecks, driven in part by the war with Iran. Jennifer Ludden, NPR News, Washington.
1: And U.S. inflation accelerated last month as gas, clothes, and airfares got more expensive. The Consumer Price Index rose 3.7% in September compared with a year ago, up from 3.4% in August. This is NPR News. A Texas prosecutor says an ICE officer appeared to intentionally drive into a man in Houston, breaking his leg. Harris County Democratic District Attorney Sean Teer says he's considering criminal charges against the driver. The encounter has set off new protests in Houston, where an ICE officer fatally shot a man this summer. Scientists have discovered that elephants have an outsized impact on landscapes, not just in life, but also in death. Alana Gordon reports.
6: Elephants are ecosystem engineers. They knock down trees, they disperse seeds, but scientists in South Africa's Kruger National Park found something they didn't expect after the animals die. The group monitored dozens of elephant carcasses on the savanna and found that over time, the remains created unique, nutrient-rich hotspots for certain grasses. This drew animals like zebras and antelope well after any visual signs of the elephant had disappeared. Courtney Reed is with UC Santa Barbara in Princeton. She led the research.
7: Seeing that even like 8 years on, you have all of these different herbivores that live on the savanna that are really selecting for those nitrogen and rich grasses. It was just exciting.
6: Reed says this lasting legacy highlights the importance of elephants as they face threats of extinction. The findings were published in the Proceedings of the National Academy of Sciences. Alana Gordon, NPR News.
1: A small dog named Luna has been found after a month on the loose in Yellowstone National Park. Though spotted frequently, the Jack Russell Terrier evaded capture since early September. Volunteers were able to catch the dog today using a live trap baited with her owner's scent, using a t-shirt and pillowcase belonging to the family. I'm Ryland Barton, and from Washington, this is NPR News.
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Welcome to our time walk through Northwest Ohio. I'm London Mitchell, and it's my honor to be serving this year as the president of the Toledo History Museum. So in collaboration with WGTE Public Media, these weekly visits will take a look at our history here in Northwest Ohio, not from a nostalgic point of view necessarily, although many of you may find a lot of nostalgia, but to reflect...

0: Welcome to our time walk through Northwest Ohio. I'm London Mitchell, and it's my honor to be serving this year as the president of the Toledo History Museum. So in collaboration with WGTE Public Media, these weekly visits will take a look at our history here in Northwest Ohio, not from a nostalgic point of view necessarily, although many of you may find a lot of nostalgia, but to reflect on events and activities that have not only shaped our culture and heritage, but have also had a major impact on the lifestyle of each and every American. I think you'll be surprised. Our aim is not to present history as you may have experienced it in school, you know, memorizing names and dates, but to explore cause and effect, to learn why we are who we are and where we have been and maybe going into the future. As we take our weekly time walk, I'm hoping we'll become friends, and we look forward to hearing your comments and ideas. We'll be talking in a few minutes about our impact on labor with guests Baltimore Velasquez and Shirley Green. But first up, a name you may be very familiar with, longtime local award-winning journalist Lou Hebert. His journalistic career spans more than five decades. And Lou, I think you and I have known each other for that entire span.
1: I think so. Yes, I think it goes back a few years.
0: Yeah. Lou has authored three books, two of which were focused on events in Toledo. Also, the one that I think is a real deep dive is that Day by Day, and you've got the new edition out. He also has a history website, Toledo Gazette, and has served on the boards of three local history museums. Lou is a recipient of a Peabody Award, also several Emmys, and a Touchstone from the Toledo Press Club. He grew up in Genoa, currently lives in Bowling Green. And I have to start off by asking you, you're here on a history program.
1: Correct.
0: Okay, you've worked in radio, in TV, in newspapers. You've focused on news.
1: Right.
0: That's what's going on right now, the news. But I got to ask you about your fascination with history. As I well know, you spend a lot of time researching local history. You give talks about local history. You write about it. But what is it about

0: the past, especially the past of the Northwest Ohio region, that really intrigues you, that makes you want to go into those deep dives?
1: Well, as I like to tell everyone, London, when I'm ever asked that question, is I'm actually still doing news. I'm just doing yesterday's news. Because I really find that that's really much of what history is really just a sort of a new way of looking at things that have happened, obviously, in the past. And I spend a lot of my time researching, quite frankly, probably the most popular vehicle for research are old newspapers, especially anything in the last 150 years. So I'm really reading old news every day of the week. I mean, that's sort of what I engage in, and much to my wife's dismay sometimes, but that's what I do. And I find it fascinating.
0: Well, that's the point I want to ask. What is it that fascinates you about reading things that happened maybe 100 or so years before you were even born?
1: Well, because I'm a naturally curious person, and I love to be surprised. And I find that history, especially as you read old newspapers, you are constantly being surprised. I don't think a day goes

0: and I have to read it again and say, oh my gosh, did that really happen in Toledo or someplace in Northwest Ohio? I'm constantly being amazed at kind of the things that happen that are remarkable and fantastic and that you wouldn't believe.
1: Okay, give me some examples.
0: Well, you know, I think one of the things that I found, I have a number of things that I put into my website, for example, is I look for stories. I'm always looking for the stories that are maybe not that well known, but the stories that have been forgotten, or as I say, kicked to the margins of life, and things that were maybe big at the time. But, you know, one of the stories that I've followed quite a bit, and I've really gone into a pretty deep dive, is the story of the woman from Toledo who became, lack of a better word, an exotic dancer, but went to Cuba and ended up killing her boyfriend on a yacht in Havana Harbor. This was in 1946. She became world famous. Her name was Patricia Schmidt. Her stage name was Satira. But she became world famous. Newspapers around the world covered her story and her trial. She grew up in West Toledo. Her teachers from different schools all went down to Cuba to testify on her behalf. She ended up being convicted. The man she killed was a very well-known lawyer from Chicago who has been a war hero during World War II. Anyway, this, I won't go into all the details, but just to tell you, that's the type of story you're reading and you're going, I've never heard this before. This is amazing. And then when you do the deep dive, you find out even more things that make you curious.
1: Well, I think there are a lot of people that would be surprised to find out that Toledo was maybe considered a wide open town back in the early 1900s. Mm-hmm. A lot of gambling in Toledo, a lot of saloons. Prostitution was legal in the city for many, many years. Mob activity. We'll talk about all these in the weeks to come, but these are things that they're right there. They're there for you to look at in the newspapers, the old ones.
0: Right. And I think that sometimes, you know, as I look at Toledo's history, I'm not so sure that it differs that much from sometimes other cities, because a lot of cities, especially in the Midwest, were all going sort of through the same growth at the same time, you know, with the economic booms, the Industrial Revolution, a lot of other towns were going through Prohibition. And so a lot of communities had the same things. Now, Toledo was always unique, I think, because in some respects, Toledo had its own characters and its own people and people who were different. And we had other winds that buffeted the activities. So there were always things that happened here again that were a little more unique, but they are fascinating. And yes, Toledo was a wide open town. You're absolutely right. We had, of course, people know, and I think they've heard the stories of the mob and Prohibition, but we had the so-called Tenderloin District, which I didn't really know about until about 20 years ago. I think we started doing some research and some people in town started doing more research on that area, but it was down in what's now the Warehouse District. And it was wide open. It was a segregated district of the town that actually had its own sort of police force within the police department itself. They had special police officers there, and they had different rules that sort of governed the area. So the bordellos, the gambling houses, and the different places that ran the again, I always tell people, it was the place where your mother told you never to go.
1: Well, you know, Toledo, I think, has a reputation, at least modern days, of being real conservative, tight, and that wasn't the picture in the early 1900s.
0: Well, it was in some neighborhoods. It depended on where you lived. And one of the reasons why the Tenderloin existed, as they did in a lot of towns, was that was an era, let's say from the 1890s through about 1920, is that they wanted to find an area that they could segregate it and say, okay, if we're going to have bad things happen in town or immoral things or whatever, we're going to put it in a place that we can put it in one area and we can control it. So that was the idea. And they did this in many, many cities. So it wasn't just Toledo, but Toledo certainly had its share of it.
1: So let's take another look back, especially in the book that you've got a new edition out, Day by Day in Toledo. You've actually found things that have happened in

0: in Toledo on every day of the calendar. And in going through the book and in going through the pieces you present for the Toledo History Museum on our Facebook page, many of them had tremendous repercussions, not just in the day they happened, but in the days that followed.
1: Yeah. Anyone you have particularly in mind you wanted me to talk about?
0: I can think of maybe several, but you and I were talking about an author, world famous author of books, especially for young readers, and I'll bet most people don't know that she is from Toledo.
1: Oh, Mildred Taylor.
0: Yes,
1: absolutely. Mildred Taylor, who wrote numerous children's books, and she was born in Mississippi, but she was raised in Toledo and went to, I believe, Scott High School, then to the University of Toledo, and became quite a celebrated author with many books. And I believe Toledo Public Library has sort of designated part of her work at their children's library there. So, yes, she was a tremendous, tremendous author and from Toledo. And again, that's one of the things that I find so fascinating is that I will find people as they do research and say, I had no idea they were from Toledo, or I had no idea this person did this or had this particular talent or whatever. So that's the surprising part. That's what makes me go back each day and plumb the depths of the newsprint.
0: How do you find these old newspapers?
1: Well, interestingly, they've become easier to find in recent years with the internet. The internet has really opened the door for finding the newspapers. At one time, you were sort of forced to go to the library and sit down with spools of microfiche tape and look through them, and run through them and try to find things. The internet now, and there are many sites, archivenewspapers.com, et cetera, Google News Archive has a good one, and there are many others, and they're searchable databases. Even the Toledo Blade is now in a searchable database, which makes things really easier to find.
0: And you and I have talked recently about what I consider very sad news, that we may be losing the Blade, and that is our record, and where will we have that continuing journal that talks about our great area of Northwest Ohio without that daily paper?
1: Well, and this has been unfortunately too often occurrence. It's been happening now in recent history with a lot of towns and losing their papers and their daily papers. And the daily papers, as I always like to tell everybody, they're the people who do the heavy lifting of history. They're the people who do the daily documentation. And I know the television stations and other people really work hard to do that, but honestly, the newspapers usually have much larger staffs. They're the people that go to the zoning meetings and go to the smaller meetings, and they're the people that print the obits, for example, and print the birth records and print, my goodness, years ago, they used to print all the ships coming into town.
0: And genealogists need those newspapers.
1: Oh.
0: Lou Hebert, the latest edition of your book, Day by Day in Toledo, now available?
1: Yes, it is.
0: And also your book, Hidden History of Toledo, which is a fascinating read.
1: Good. Glad you like it.
0: Glad you were here. In a moment, we'll talk with Baldomir Velazquez, whose efforts helped dramatically improve wages, housing, and working conditions for farm workers. We are on a time walk through Northwest Ohio, a collaboration between WGTE Public Media and the Toledo History Museum, and we'll be right back.

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0: I'm London Mitchell. My pleasure to be your host as we take a weekly time walk through Northwest Ohio, discussing how events of our past have shaped our heritage and culture. My guest, and I'm honored to have you, Baltimore Velasquez. Back in 1967, you were 20 years old, and I'm told, along with your father and a small group of farm workers, you formed the Farm Labor Organizing Committee. You were focused on what you felt was mistreatment of farm workers. Is that a fair way to paint the picture?
1: We're living in those situations in those years. It was very difficult to survive. It was a trying situation, and we were what you call seasonal farm workers that worked alongside the migrants that came and went every year. We were originally migrants from South Texas. We got stranded up in the Port Clinton area because we didn't make enough money to pay the truck driver to take us back to Texas. So we had to spend our first winter up near on the shores of Lake Erie, and we had no idea how cold it got up here because down in Texas, we didn't even have heaters in our homes. It got cold, just threw another blanket on. That was it. Up here, it was intolerable. That first winter,
0: the lakeshore.
1: Well, yeah, I was about 5 years old, and the only heat source in the old farmhouse that we were living in was the kitchen stove. And so we lived in the kitchen the whole first winter. And I didn't know any English, and I started school not knowing any English, but I went to school because it was warm in the schoolhouse and cold at home. So that was our beginning here in Northwest Ohio.
0: Well, let's jump ahead then to 1978. I believe that's when you started the strike against Campbell's Soup. Correct me if I'm wrong, but that went 7 years.
1: Well, actually 8 years.
0: 8 years.
1: But we did a boycott of Campbell's products for 7 years. And there was about 2,000 of us that walked out on strike, seasonal workers, local families that worked in the summer picking crops, and the migrants that came in from Florida and Texas. We joined forces and we went on strike, and we kept recruiting maybe 100 volunteers every year to come back, continue the picket lines, so the new workers that they would bring in to replace us, to get them to join the strike. So that went on for 8 seasons. So
0: 8 years, that is a long time. Did you ever get discouraged and think, maybe we're not going to get where we want to go?
1: Yeah, there was a lot of people telling us it was a lost cause and we should hang it up and do something else. And I did not feel that the public knew the real narrative of the framework in which agriculture workers worked in Northwest Ohio. There's always been a contention between agriculture workers, farm workers in this country, and the farms that they work on. There's a big difference between the West Coast, the East Coast, and the Midwest in terms of farming. When you examine the whole production systems of agriculture, agriculture products that are processed and canned and fresh market, there's a huge difference. In the West Coast, you got corporate farming for the most part. In the middle part of the country, you have supplier farms that supply to major manufacturers and retailers. And we saw that distinction from the beginning. And so our targets can't be the owners, the farms that we work on. It's got to be the companies that they supply. Because at that time, we were getting paid, 16 cents a hamper for a 33-pound basket of tomatoes. And the farmers are getting $34 a ton. That means when you multiply those 33 baskets by 60, which is a ton, the part that goes to our measly pennies for each basket ended up being a little under $10 of that $34 the farmers were getting. The rest goes into, the other inputs, fertilizer, diesel, wear and tear on their machinery and so on, planting and cultivating. So the farmers had a very small profit margin. We asked them for 1 penny, 2 cents per basket. That'll cut into their profit margin to the point where it's just as better to grow corn, wheat, and soybeans, and we lose our jobs. That didn't make any sense to us to demand increases from the farmers. So we said, we got to go to the deep pockets, the manufacturers. Nobody believed us. Nobody said it would never happen. You need to quit. This is never going to happen. That's not the traditional roles of unions. They negotiate with employers. The farmers are your employers. We said, no, But they're not the ones that hold the pockets to the supply chain and the industry, so we got to go to Campbell Soup. So we kept that narrative on for 8 years, 7 years in that boycott, and the public believed us. We had no support from the major union's official. A lot of locals supported us anyway when we were boycotting those products. They said, well, you're boycotting a union product because the workers in the plant were unionized. And I said, well, it's not entirely a union product. Somebody's got to pick the tomatoes and go in the cans. And that's us. So let's get everybody in the union. And that was our narrative. And if it weren't for the churches, we probably would have never won that because they picked up the mantle and helped us build a national boycott of the products to the point where we impacted Campbell's to sit down and negotiate the first supply chain labor agreement in labor history.
0: You know, one of the things I love about this particular job, doing interviews and moderating programs like this, is I learn so much. You know, just hearing you talk about why you struck the producers rather than the farmers, I think that's brilliant strategy. And to know the tie-in from the churches, I think there must have been a big, big bond between the churches and the workers.
1: There definitely was. At that time, Bishop Jim Huffman was the Bishop of Toledo. He knew a lot of the migrant workers. He had a good ministry among the migrant workers. My mom was a catechism teacher to the migrant kids in the labor camp, so she was a good friend of Bishop Huffman. And he said Catholic social teaching, he told his parishioners all over, even the Catholic churches down in Putnam County, which was probably the most conservative county in the state, he told him, he said, look, you know, the farm workers are doing what is right according to Catholic social teaching. They're standing up for themselves. And a lot of those Catholic farmers didn't like it. But he said, that's the teaching of the church. And we have to stand by the workers. That this is the thing that they've tried to do to better their conditions in their with their families.
0: But after 8 years, what was it that was the turning point, the catalyst to finally feel that you had success?
1: It was the realization of the Campbell's executives that this issue was not going to go away, that we were going to keep at it no matter what. At that time, you know, we got the attention of Cesar Chavez out in California and other labor leaders, and we convinced the public that the issue was not going to go away and we were going to keep at it no matter what. And after Campbell's agreed to sign this tripartite agreement between them, their farmers, and the union, they admitted. They said, look, we don't know if the boycott ever really hurt us financially, but what hurt us was the public image. Because when you look at any corporate pie charts, the amount of the percentage of their money goes into promotions and creating a positive image of the product. And if a doubt is raised about the products, that hurts your business. And so we couldn't go along with that. This thing was not going to go away. It was just going to get worse because more and more people were jumping on to support the boycott, the national churches, the National Council of Churches, the Protestants, the Catholics, the Jewish community. I said, this is a right thing. I had a Catholic nun who was a leader in the National Farm Worker Ministry tell me, well, we don't know if you are going to win or not. It's a winning strategy or not, but we have to support it because it's the right thing to do morally.
0: And then there was 2004, the struggle with Mount Olive Pickle Company that affected thousands coming up from Mexico.
1: Yes. We've always been mixed with workers in the fields that the migrants had came in, many of them being undocumented, even back in the early 70s and 80s. That's been an ongoing problem, you know, and currently it's still a big issue. And so we've always felt that no matter what your status is, we're the labor people. We're not the politicians. We are here to organize the unorganized, regardless of their status. The first immigrants that came to this country were all illegal. They didn't come with any papers. They founded about every union there is in America, the steel workers, the mine workers, the auto workers. A lot of them were immigrants, and they didn't ask what country you came from. They only asked which side are you on. And that was our mantra at that time. And we had enough people join us to support what we had to do to get some kind of standing to better the conditions of our families.
0: I can't think of a more noble cause, but this had ramifications not just locally in Northwest Ohio, but several other states as well.
1: Well, when we took on the Manalo Pickle Company and talk about the impact nationally, everybody said, you can't organize those people because a lot of them were these H-2A workers that came in with a temporary work visa. It's probably one of the most exploited programs in the country, and currently the Trump administration is cut the wages of the prevailing wages in the program by $4 or $5 an hour, depending which state you're referring to. North Carolina went from $6.16 an hour to $11.09 this year. So the idea is to create a low wage workforce in agriculture, which has always been a low wage workforce, and we've always been excluded from the National Labor Relations Act since 1935, because at that time most of the agricultural workers are black. And the Southern Dixiecrats that Roosevelt needed to pass that law, their condition was keep agricultural workers out of the NLRA because they couldn't see that black people would have the same rights as white people. And so we've been excluded from that racist precedent since then, and every labor law reform since then. So the H-2A program is filled with a lot of inbuilt inequities. And when we took on the Manalo Pickle Company, they're the ones that brokered the agreement with this large growers association called the North Carolina Growers Association to create a collective bargaining unit that they could negotiate with. They increased the price of cucumbers by 11% so that the workers could get paid their workers' compensation, be treated more like employees instead of independent contractors. And so that was the deal that was cut. They got us the door open to representing those H-2A workers. With that labor agreements, we were able to plug the holes, the inadequacies of that guest worker program by allowing our workers to file complaints in Mexico over the bribes for the visas, which we could never do by law because it's a different country. We don't have extraterritorial governance in Mexico. So we could do it with collective bargaining, because workers have a right to file grievances in Mexico over recruiting violations if you're asked for a bribe. So that had a lot of ramifications in people trying to set precedents for those H-2 workers in some of the regulatory hearings in Washington, what they would like to do to protect workers from being abused under that program. So that's still going on. The fight is still on. There's going back and forth in the courts nationally, but it's not going to get resolved until we get an administration that really reforms that guest worker program and give those temporary workers labor rights like other workers in this country have.
0: Baltimore Velasquez, it's been my honor to have you as a guest on our initial program, so I want to thank you. You've often been referred to as one of the most important labor leaders that we've had in this part of the country. It's one whale of a legacy, and you should be proud.
1: I don't know about that, but we just keep plugging in and see what happens and let the chips fall where they may.
0: We'll be back in just a moment as we continue our time walk through Northwest Ohio history. When we come back, we'll turn the clock back to 1979 and a labor issue that affected every man, woman, and child in Toledo. Shirley Green will join us. We'll be right back.

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0: 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We are on North St. Clair in the historic Valentine Theater building. Our next guest is Dr. Shirley Green, a lifelong Toledoan and the executive director of the Toledo Police Museum. She's an adjunct professor of history at the University of Toledo, my alma mater, by the way, and the author of a fascinating book, and I want to mention that before we close our little interview. And she is a 26-year veteran of the Toledo Police Department, the first woman promoted to lieutenant, if I understand correctly.
1: That's correct.
0: You were wearing the blue uniform back in 1979. We had one of the most, controversial, I think, labor actions ever that hit the city, touched every corner of the community, and ended by prompting statewide changes in how collective bargaining is handled here in Ohio. Now, you correct me if I'm wrong, Shirley, but this strike involved not just the Toledo Police Patrolmen's Association, but firefighters, Local 92, AFSCME, Local 7, and the Teamsters, Local 20. I don't think these unions ever worked that closely together on anything before.
1: That is correct. And the most amazing thing about the 1979 strike was the solidarity that occurred between the police department, the police unions, and the firefighters. Police and fire were very competitive up to this point in time. They didn't do anything together. And when it came to a point in 1979 where they thought the city was not negotiating in good faith, they came together with the other two city employee unions to go out on strike, which was quite unprecedented. I believe that this is the first time in United States history where both police and fire walked out at the same time.
0: And when I say this affected everybody, man, woman, and child in Toledo, I'm not kidding. Police and fire both out at the same time?
1: At this point in time, in 1979, there were over 3,600 city employees. 3,400 of them were represented by city unions. That included those four unions that you just spoke about. So, of course, the city services of all of those employees would be affected and would affect the citizens of Toledo because you don't have police services. You don't have fire services. You didn't have water reclamation employees coming to work. You didn't have other employees from the water department coming to work. The health department was closed. The city zoo was closed. Garbage collection did not occur. So this all started July the 1st and ended July the 3rd, July the 4th, when some of the employees were forced back to work.
0: By court order, if I remember correctly.
1: Yes, by common pleas court, George Kiroff ordered us back to work, police and fire. There were, the second day of the strike, the city reopened negotiations and tried to sit down with all four unions again. And they were able to come to a compromise with AFSCME and Teamsters. And they voted to approve those contracts. But police and fire never did approve their contracts. And they were forced to go back to work by the common pleas court judge.
0: During the 48 hours of the strike, I think there were a lot of people that were not necessarily on the side of the police department and the fire department, and there were a lot of actions that were going on that really, if I remember reporting the story correctly, and I was on the air doing that, as was Lou, who was sitting over there nodding his head on a lot of this, but there were a lot of things that happened, a lot of incidents that I think created some panic.
1: Well, of course, you're going to be afraid if you call police department and the police department is operating under a skeleton crew. What the city of Toledo did do, and you have to remember, at this point in time, the city government was a city manager-style government. We didn't go to a strong mayor government until the 1990s, so this was still a city manager government. And it was Mike Porter who was the city manager at this time. So what they did was they reached out to the Lucas County Sheriff's Department and had deputy sheriffs come in and take calls for service that would normally have been responded to by Toledo police officers. You did also have some Toledo police command officers who walked across the picket lines. So you did have some skeleton crews where police calls were being responded to, but they were only responding to crimes in progress calls. And on the fire side, they were only responding to some house fires, but they were also operating under a skeleton crew. So what wound up happening was some of the people in the neighborhoods were fighting house fires with garden hoses. And those are some of the probably the most pivotal images that occurred during during the strike, watching neighbors trying to put out fires with garden hoses.
0: Was the strike also to blame, or was it blamed for the murder that happened on a community bus?
1: Yeah, there were three events that stick in my mind when I remember the 1979 strike. The first one, which is that tragic event that occurred on Smead and Oakwood, if I remember correctly. It was the attempted robbery of a TARDA bus driver, and he was shot and killed, and he died on the second day of the strike. And as a result of that, TARDA service was ended because, of course, the TARDA administration believed that their bus drivers were going to be harmed like that. And there was a second robbery attempt that occurred after the first. So they did shut down TARDA service during that period of time. So that was the first thing that really comes to mind when I think about that 79 strike. The second thing is the Plaza Hotel fire. The Plaza Hotel is a huge hotel, a historic hotel that sits across the street on Monroe Street, across from the Toledo Museum of Art. And the Plaza Hotel wasn't completely destroyed, but it was just really the fire did a lot of damage to the hotel at that period of time, during that period of time. And that also made the news. There are big pictures of that in the Blade and on Channel 11 News that when Lou covered that. And the third thing is something that really didn't have anything to do with the strike. But I remember going home after picket duty the second day of the strike and watching the news. And they were talking about the strike, of course, but they were also talking about William Niehaus. And if you all remember William Niehaus, he was an Owens, Illinois executive who was kidnapped in Venezuela and held captive for 3 years. And he had escaped his captors right at the beginning of the strike. And he was put on a private plane that was owned by OI and returned home to Toledo, Ohio. And I remember watching the news and one of the newscasters saying that William Niehaus was returning home to Toledo and he is coming home to a city in chaos.
0: And that's how I looked up some of the copy from the old newspapers about the strike. And that word pops up more than once, mm-hmm. Chaos. People, though, moved on. The strike ended. Firefighters, police officers, city workers went back to work. But I'm not sure everybody still felt comfortable.
1: I want to back up just a little bit, and then I'll answer your question. So as the director of the Toledo Police Museum, I have the opportunity to work with interns from the University of Toledo. And when they come and work with me for a semester, I always ask them what they would like, what project they would like to work on. And I had a young man from Southeast Ohio come and work with the museum, and his name was Zach Connolly. And he wanted to work on the 1979 strike. And that was because he had worked with the city manager's papers at the University of Toledo at the Kennedy Center. And he read some of the Blade articles and thought that was very interesting. And he wanted to work on a citywide strike. At that point in time at the Toledo Police Museum, we did not have an exhibit dedicated to police unions. And I thought that it had to be something that we had to include in the police museum to have this 1979 strike. So Zach and I put together a series of interview questions, and we reached out to individuals like myself and others who were actually there at the strike. And we did an oral interview project, and we worked closely with Lou Hebert to put a videotape of those oral interviews together. And one of the questions that Zach Connolly asked during the interview of four or five people who were actually involved in the strike was, what happened after? What happened after you went back to work? I was working the night shift. So when we came back to work, my partners and I were working nights. We were working 12-day. And one of the first calls we got was an homicide that occurred at the same location that the TARDA bus driver was killed.
0: Oh.
1: And we went to the scene of that crime, and the homicide victim was still there laying in the middle of the street, and a crowd was starting to gather, even though it was the middle of the night. And we were, of course, trying to protect the crime scene, asking people to please step back, please get out of the way. We're waiting for the investigators to come. We're waiting for the crime scene technicians to also come. And the pushback that we got from that crowd, and they reminded us that we weren't there for the last 48 hours. And why do we have to listen to you now? And that was the rest of the summer. It was very difficult to interact with the community. And I can't blame them, because we were gone for 48 hours. And things were in chaos for 48 hours. So it was tough going back to work. It was.
0: I can understand both sides of that.
1: Mm-hmm.
0: But it helped change the way negotiations on the labor contracts were conducted in the future.
1: Definitely. That strike really led to the 1983 Collective Bargaining Act that was passed through the state. One of the things, they passed the CERB board. They created the CERB board. So you had this employees relation boards that could step in to try to solve problems more locally. They also had the Binding Arbitration Act that kind of would help, hopefully, not have these situations occur again. And they also prohibited striking of safety forces. Safety forces could not walk out again. And that was a direct result of the 1979 strike.
0: Dr. Shirley Green, you are the executive director of Toledo Police Museum. Tell us how we can visit the museum.
1: Well, thank you for that question. I was going to plug the museum anyway. But the museum is located in Ottawa Park at 2201 Kenwood Boulevard. You will learn the history of not only the Toledo Police Department, but how the Toledo Police Department interacts with the rest of the history of the city of Toledo.
0: And you've got some amazing artifacts in that museum. It is really a way to walk through Toledo history.
1: Well, you know, what history is a study of change over time. So what we do is we start at the very beginning, the incorporation of the city of Toledo. We have a timeline that goes all the way around the building and ends in 2010, I believe. And in between, we have our exhibits that line up with certain time periods. And you can see the change, how police departments work and the type of technology that has changed over time as well.
0: And I hope you'll come back again and talk to us, not about the strike in 1979, but about your book, which I thought was an incredible read and a wonderful story, Revolutionary Blacks, Discovering the Frank Brothers, Freeborn Men of Color, Soldiers of Independence. That title tells what's going to happen in the book and right, what the story is about. But you will come back and talk to us about the book.
1: I will definitely do that.
0: All right. And that's our program for this week. I want to thank our guests for this initial episode of Time Walk Through Northwest Ohio, Lou Hebert, Dr. Shirley Green, and Baltimore Velasquez. This is a collaboration between WGTE Public Media and the Toledo History Museum. 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I'm London Mitchell, hoping you'll accept this invitation to join us again next week as we continue our time walk through Northwest Ohio. 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

The New York Philharmonic this week is generously underwritten by the Kaplan Brothers Fund, the Audrey Love Charitable Foundation, the Philharmonic's corporate partner MetLife Foundation, and by an award from the National Endowment for the Arts on the web at arts.gov. 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